0: Writing thing too. I like writing songs of my own, but if ever you get to write with a great songwriter, you're both getting something you never would have thought of on your own. I just did an EP that I co-wrote with Tim Finn called...
1: I was going to mention Tim Finn. Yeah.
0: And Long Live Music. It's just working with him was just incredible. And again, neither of those songs on the record, I think it's three of them, we would have written on our own. They had to be written as collaborations.
1: And has he been a bit of a hero of yours, Tim Finn?
0: Well, I guess he was in a way. I mean, I don't know if I'd use the words a hero as such, but certainly great admiration for him. And he means a lot to me because one of the first gigs I ever saw was Split Enz on their Enz with a Bang tour at Festival Hall. And I hadn't seen many gigs at all, but I've seen a lot since then. And he is one of the most amazing front men you've ever seen. He's got so much charisma. And even now, seeing him last weekend down at the State Theatre for the Escapade tour, great songs, great charisma, really knows how to create an arc for a set list. He's got that interest in musical theatre now, and that comes to play as well. Yeah, I've got so much admiration for him. I really do feel a real kind of kinship with Tim.
1: That collaboration and that interest probably also helped you write about music.
0: Well, that's an interesting thing. I think the only way, because Brisbane was kind of sort of felt a bit isolated back in the late 80s. And, we didn't have Triple J or Double J. We had Triple Z and we had Triple M. And, you know, I love those radio stations, but there was no real kind of industry, music industry. And I kind of wanted to get close to it because I found it interesting and thought it'd be, and I like writing. I realized I liked interviewing people too. And so getting to write about music and then to do music was a fun thing. You know, I got to meet a lot of interesting people. Time Off, which is a magazine in Brisbane. And that was like our local street paper. So, you know, I started writing for them. They had an ad in there sort of saying they wanted writers. I was working at Dreamworld on the university holiday, so I went and reviewed the cockroaches for them.
1: Is that how you met the Fields?
0: Yeah, well, I guess it is. Yeah, I did. I interviewed Paul a couple of times and we became friends. And then suddenly, you know, I ended up buying the magazine because it was in receivership. Me and a couple other guys bought it, but they kind of fell by the wayside. And so I ended up doing it for 20 years. It was great.
1: And it's like, look at me, I've got a magazine.
0: Yeah, well, so magazines kind of meant something to people, you know. It was a fun time.
1: So alive. That was the late 80s.
0: Well, it was a funny time because I was saying to somebody the other day, they're saying how hard it is for independent artists to get any media or any press or attention. And, you know, back then we would interview maybe 20 artists a week, and that's 1,000 stories a year. And we try not to do too many double ups, you know. So you're probably looking about 800 stories a year on individual artists, which is huge. Whereas now, without that sort of street press culture, it's really hard for artists to get attention and a little bit of traction.
1: What do you think's detracted people from what you and I and many people, our generation, know as being one of the most uplifting and joyous things to be involved in, which is music, live music?
0: Yeah.
1: Having your favourite bands and your favourite band T-shirt and all that sort of stuff. What do you think changed to make that not quite so important?
0: I think people still love having the band T-shirt and seeing live music. I think they're into that, but I think the culture shifted a bit where music is not the center of people's lives as it used to be for a lot of people because television is so good. There's 1,000 channels. There's phone, the ubiquitous iPhone, which is just sucking our brains. Social media. Fashion is a bigger thing than it was when we were kids. You know, there's more to do. And music, rather than being like a central thing in a lot of people's lives now, particularly young people, is just one of the things. And I think, too, people don't seem to hang with an artist for as long. It's very singles-driven now. Now, back in those days, you know, I would heavily invest in trying to get the next chapter of my favourite artist's story by buying their albums. Now it almost feels if an artist gets to 3 records, it's the greatest hits.
1: We were talking earlier and I was saying about, you know, Skyhooks, Living in the 70s being the album that I got. But then when Ego Is Not a Dirty Word came out, there I was lining up at the record shop for it. And then I order in for straight in the gay world and had to have that album.
0: Hot for the Orient?
1: Hot for the Orient. What was a good song off that? Keep the Junk in America. Bob Starkey singing that one.
0: Oh, okay, right. You are a big
1: fan. Do you remember that?
0: Yeah, I didn't have the record, but I know people say that was a bit of a departure for them, that album.
1: It was a departure. At the time, maybe my tastes weren't as sophisticated and I was like, huh? But I think at that time I discovered going out with boys as well. So
0: I got it.
1: For you, what were the sort of albums that you were listening to that were changing you? Because everyone has that music.
0: Yeah, well, I guess the first record I bought was UK Squeezer's Cool for Cats because I like the single.
1: Gotcha.
0: And that was just because it was on special at Coles for $2 and I picked it up. And then I was very lucky. Like I said, I had my parents' record collection. And then when I was a kid in high school, I won the entire Beatles collection.
1: Wow.
0: Competition on TV. So that was very fortuitous. So I love the Beatles. I love the John Lennon solo records particularly, and then later Paul McCartney solo records. And then around the same time, I kind of got into, you know, things like Born in the USA, which were big albums in the 80s. I love Bruce. But the biggest Australian bands for me that sort of meant the world were The Sports, Stephen Cummings, music. I loved Australian Crawl. I got their records. And then there was so much great music. I'd be a mad taper as well. I'd be taping the pop hits of the day. Like I remember saying to my daughter yesterday, I remember buying my sister the first Wham record because I wanted to hear it. You know, I loved The Church's first few records, Lloyd Cole and The Commotions. And I remember being at uni, they had a great library. And in the library, they had like every Rolling Stone you could imagine from America. So I read all those. And then the music library would have things like Dark Side of the Moon and Born to Run. And, you know, I'd take these records out and just do a deep dive on them.
1: How do you think they all helped you with your songwriting, or did they not? Did you just
0: coincide? Well, I've never really enjoyed any really great commercial success, but one thing I am happy about is the fact that at least the songs I've written sound like me, my expressions, my mark. It's they're influenced by things, obviously, but the things that my heroes have done, I can't do. So I just try and do the best version I can do of myself.
1: Speaking of heroes, let's move on to the podcast because you are interested. I think you're the kind of person that is interested in music, musicians, storytelling because you're a songwriter.
0: Yeah.
1: And that, you know, in the modern format is podcasting, like what you're going to end up on here.
0: Yeah.
1: Who are the people that you immediately went for? Are there things that really blow your mind that you've never heard before?
0: Oh, yeah. I mean, I think I've done about 100 podcasts now. It's kind of like a street press was, but we can have direct communication with the artist. So once a week, we can have that conversation. Yeah, people always surprise me. I always love, I kind of feel just as an etiquette thing, I always talk about their current project because they want to talk about that. That's usually the reason people come on. And then I like to sort of go deeper than that. And like one of the most astounding ones was Ian Chappell, the cricketer. He very graciously, he didn't know me from a bar of soap, and somebody said, I know this guy who knows a guy. I mean, as if he would say yes to that, but he did. He rang me up and said, let's do it. And he was amazing to talk to him. And then music-wise, Mike Nesmith from the Monkees.
1: Oh, my goodness.
0: Yeah, I mean, I was on the phone with him for half an hour, and the way he spoke about music, you know, from his own experience to watching the Beatles record A Day in the Life, it was just like this really brilliant chat. And that's what happens, you know. Sometimes Alice Cooper is one of the great anecdote tellers of all time. Trent Dalton is a great talker. Dennis Lilly had great chat. And music-wise, you know, there's every time I talk to somebody, they always reveal some jewel about either their songwriting process, their life, or their experiences.
1: Can we tell everyone the name of the podcast?
0: Oh, Time to Talk.
1: Yes,
0: Time to Talk with Sean Sennett.
1: What were you saying about Marsha?
0: I was just going to say, someone like Marsha Hines, for example, you know, young girl coming to Australia and starting out and getting a job in musicals and being a single mother, and her story was fascinating. And that's the thing. I mean, I remember a guy at uni once said, you know, that everybody has a great story. It could be the person that's just, you know, picking up rubbish outside your house. It could be international rock star. Everybody's interesting if you give them the time to allow them the chance to speak.
1: There's some great people from actors as well. Brian Brown.
0: Yeah, Brian Brown was great. David Wenham was very good too.
1: Yeah.
0: So it was good to get to speak to him. Anytime I have to think about the podcast, I always lose track of who's been on there. I'll call it up now as we're talking and just have a see if I can.
1: Whoops. Everybody. Richard Clapton, he was good.
0: Richard Clapton was really good.
1: Oh, he's generous, isn't he?
0: Yeah, he was wonderful. I had a really nice chat to Wendy from Transvision Vamp the other day. Art Garfunkel, that was incredible to talk to him.
1: How about that? The man who was part of Bridge Over Troubled Water, you're speaking to him.
0: I know. It was really wonderful. Casey Chambers was great. Yeah, it's just flicking through it now. There's so many people. Dave Faulkner from The Gurus. Troy Cassadaly is a great interview if you ever get a chance to chat to him. Ross Wilson, Dennis Tech. Yeah, it's been really a lot of fun. Russell Norris, of course.
1: People are very comfortable when they're talking to you. You had Sarah McLeod from the Super Jesus. They've got a new album to sell. So
0: she was wonderful. Comes,
1: yeah, she's wonderful. Stu Rudd from the Super Jesus is a nice lad too. So get him on.
0: Okay, all right.
1: When you're researching and you're looking for these people to chat to, what is the thing right in the middle that you want to get to? What's the heart of it that you want to get to with people?
0: I want to give them the opportunity to talk and express themselves. And I kind of see myself as leading the witness. So what I do is I get as much information crammed into my head as I can, like I'm studying for an exam. I scroll it down illegibly on a couple of sheets of foolscap paper. And then one of the first interviews I ever did was with a guy called Colin Vernicum, who he was called Black. He had a song called Wonderful Life. And I remember.
1: Oh, yeah.
0: I'd never interviewed anybody before. And I sat there with my questions. I went question one, question two, question three. And he said to me, can I give you some advice? And I was like, yeah, sure. He said, don't do that. Just have a conversation. And I thought, well, that's great advice. So for a long time, I actually didn't make any notes at all. I would just turn up. I'd know the stuff. I'd have it all in my head. So you want to try and have like a natural segue to things. But some artists, they can be a runaway train. You're thinking, hang on, the publicist has only given me 20 minutes with them. I've got to make sure we get the good stuff. I remember one very, this is crazy. Went to New York to interview David Bowie with two other journalists. And I did. And we were all given like 20 minutes each. And wow. The lady went in initially, the first person off the rank, and they were sticking strictly to 20 minutes. And she sat down and she mentioned to David Bowie, she used to live near him when he lived in Sydney for a year. So David Bowie spent like 15 minutes talking about where he got his milk, where he bought his milk powder, the cafe he went to, and the lady came out and said, I've got nothing about the new album. So, yeah, it's tricky. Sometimes, not so much with the podcast, it's a bit more free form, but the old days of doing interviews, you'd have a publicist with a stopwatch. And it's kind of like you had to get your pleasantries out of the way really quickly and then just try and hit it. Nothing like the fantasy of those Rolling Stone stories from the 70s where people would go on the road for 3 or 4 days and just hang with an artist.
1: Almost famous.
0: Yeah.
2: Okay.

0: wondered why Pseudo Echo picked Funky Town by Lips Inc. as the song that they were going to cover? Well, Brian Cannon will tell you next.
1: You're listening to Saturday Breakfast with Julie Reynolds, nationwide on your local station via the Community Radio Network.
0: Then Overseas said, oh, this sounds good. We'll be buying these records from these young lads. And it's funny, Funky Town is still a song that if you spoke to someone from America who was of our vintage, they would know the song. So that must have been pretty satisfying for those young lads who'd started out doing school discos.
2: Absolutely, yeah. Yeah, it's funny because ironically it was a song that I heard Molly play for the first time when I was about 18. It stuck with me, and it was only a few years later, like maybe 5 years later, that I covered it myself. And that was just purely out of nostalgia. You know, it was 5 years ago when you're 20-something, it's nostalgic. So, yeah, I really embraced it. And I said, you know, I want to do this song. I know everyone's going to think I'm nuts, and they're going to see it as a, you know, funny little pop song from, you know, the late 70s, early 80s. But as I said, I like to do things differently against the grain, not conforming. So, I liked the concept and the challenge, and I never learnt the song very well. I just learnt the lyrics and the general vibe of the melody and things, and then just reinvented it the way I wanted to do it. So we really just threw it into the set as a bit of a feeler to see how it would go and what the response would be. And we did it in the encore one night, and we could see it was such a great response to a song we've never played before that most of probably didn't hardly remember, but there's no doubt it was a keeper. And so it stayed in the set, and then we convinced everyone to record it. We were sort of up against a brick wall initially. No one wanted to. The record company wasn't mad about the idea because they could just only refer to the original version. I said, look, disco's dead, you know, you can't be doing that. Even management were a bit lukewarm. Everyone was a bit not sure about it. So I was pretty headstrong, and I said, well, I'm going to the studio, I'm going to do it, I'll produce it, I'll just do it my way, and then I'll deal with it. So, yeah, so I was glad I stuck to my guns. Yeah, you have to follow your own vision. You can't be a vision of somebody else. It has to be your own vision. You need to drive it, and you have the idea. You have to stick by it and follow it through. And if it doesn't work, well, then that's fine too, you know, but you still have to go with your own vision.

0: finish off the show with a high note. Literally, Murph's top five Whitney Houston songs are next. Get those lungs ready.
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0: Do I say every week that this is my favourite part of the show when Steve Murphy comes on and does Murph's Top 5 Countdown?
2: Well, you do, but you can keep saying it. I don't mind.
0: Okay, it's my favourite part of the show, Steve Murphy's Murph's Top 5 Countdown.
2: Thank you very much. Yes, hello, Julie. This morning I thought we'd look back at the career of Whitney Houston, her five biggest songs in Australia. What do you think about that?
0: Well, I did say to you during the song that I just played beforehand when I was serenading with you, I was serenading you with my best version of Whitney's massive hit, which I won't say because it could be number one, and you told me to be quiet. I didn't mind this.
2: I was trying to give you some constructive feedback by saying it was rubbish, but that's okay.
0: Stick to playing it, I think, is what you said.
2: Yeah, I think that's what it was. Yeah. I can say that because I'm the second worst singer in the world, so.
0: I've known you long enough for you to get away with that, Murph.
2: Thank you. Let's do it, shall we? Let's talk Whitney. So Whitney was born in New Jersey in August of 1963, died on February 11, 2012. Sadly, the way, way, way too young age of just 48 from drowning due to coronary artery disease and cocaine intoxication. I mean, she had some real trouble with near the end of her life, sadly, after being found submerged in a bathtub in a hotel in Los Angeles, which, as you may recall, was the day before the Grammys, which meant the Grammy Awards the next day changed immensely for obvious reasons. Now, the funeral had, give or take, 1,500 mourners, so it was massive, and it was, of course, the A-list, the who's who. Oprah was there, David Bowie, Elton John, Beyonce and others, and people like Stevie Wonder and Alicia Keys were some of the very high-profile performers as well. So it was a massive event. And Bobby Brown, who, if you don't know, we'll get to later, but of course was Whitney's ex, he did attend the funeral but left before the service began, but there was some trouble there with Bobby, as we now know, and I'll get to that later. So let's talk about Whitney singing as a child, which she did a lot of. Her mum, Sissy, was a well-known singer as well back in her day and would help Whitney and train her. And she was discovered by a record company representative by the name of Jerry Griffith while she was singing with Mum in a nightclub, actually, and more on Jerry later. At the age of 19, it was when she was discovered. And basically her music career took off pretty much straight away after already having a very successful career as a fashion model. And kids... And she had lots of talented singers around her with family and friends who could sing extremely well, including, of course, as we all know now, I think the cousin, Dionne Warwick. So that's a pretty handy singer to have in the family. She would end up having 11 number ones in America. That is massive, including 7 in a row, 3 here in Australia as well, and countless other hits. So it's safe to say she was a superstar. No one would argue with that. But as I said before, certainly has troubled times as well with a pretty exploitative family at times. The abusive marriage to Bobby Brown, who we mentioned before as well. She was allegedly abused by her cousin as well when she was a kid. And, of course, some real issues with drugs, as we also mentioned. So sad stuff. And I saw Whitney. I don't know if you saw her, Julie, when she toured back in 2010. I saw her actually at the Adelaide Entertainment Centre. She got her daughter Bobby on stage for a happy birthday, which was cute. I remember that. The other thing I remember, it was when she sang I Will Always Love You, and the big bit, you know, the high note near the end there, I can see it like it was yesterday. She looked at the sky just before she got to that, as if to say, I'm going to have a go and we'll see how I go kind of look. And she almost nailed it, but of course by then, sadly, her voice was nowhere near as good as it used to be. It was kind of good to see her in action, but sad at the same time, for obvious reasons. So let's do the top five, shall we?
0: Let's do it.
2: And number five, we go back to 1990 for this one, I'm Your Baby Tonight. Pretty big hit.
0: I forgot about that one.
2: Yeah, good song. It was the lead single from her album of the same name. It was her first album in 3 years, actually, after taking a bit of a break. Written and produced by a guy by the name of L.A. Reid and another guy by the name of Babyface, you may have heard of, one of the most successful writers of R&B music ever, basically. And they wanted to give her something that was a bit different to anything she'd sung before and give her a bit of a new direction after they and her record label, too, thought she was losing touch with her black audience, apparently. Got to number one in America, so they they nailed it, no doubt about that. And did well over here as well, getting to number 7. So I'm Your Baby Tonight comes in at number 5. And number 4, we go back to 1985 for this classic, How Will I Know?
0: Oh, it's a goodie, and they've done a remake, haven't they? I bet you were going to tell us about that.
2: Well, correct. I'll get to that. Originally, that song, though, was written for Janet Jackson, believe it or not, by a guy by the name of George Merrill and another guy by the name of Shannon Rubicam. Shannon Rubicam. They were actually a couple, too, at the time, but the company didn't like the song for whatever reason. The writers saying, we were pretty upset because we thought it was perfect for her at the time. We'd written it with her completely in mind. But then it was actually played for a guy by the name of Jerry Griffith, who I mentioned earlier, who was getting some material for this unknown Whitney, as she was at the time. He loved it, said that he must have it. The words got changed slightly, and Whitney ended up having a massive hit with it. Number 2 over here, and one of her many number ones in America. And Whitney's mum, Sissy, actually, fun fact here, sang the backing vocals on it and was pretty much the first time most of us, anyway, had heard of Whitney, and look what happened after that. Yes, as you mentioned, it's become, as the trend is these days, a hit again thanks to a bit of a remix done by Clean Bandit. And it's actually almost as good as the original, dare I say.
0: Yeah, I like it.
2: Yeah. Let's move on to the number 3 song, shall we? And one of the good slow ones. And this one was a massive hit for Whitney in 1986. It is The Greatest Love of All.
0: Yep. If you love a power ballad, there is one.
2: Yeah, can't go wrong with that. Written by Michael Masser, who wrote some other great slow songs for Whitney. He also wrote Saving All My Love for You and Didn't We Almost Have It All. He also wrote some songs like Tonight I Celebrate My Love, another great slow song from the 80s, and others as well. And also written by a lady by the name of Linda Creed, who sadly was recovering from breast cancer at the time. But anyway, it was originally a hit for George Benson way back in 1977, if you even remember his version of it, for a movie about Muhammad Ali, as you do. And believe it or not, I look back and think this is unbelievable. It was actually originally meant to be just a B-side to a song called You Give Good Love, but became so popular they released it as an A-side. And that was a good move because it got to number 1 over here in Australia, and rightly so. Fantastic song. So we move on to the number 2 song, and everyone knows this one, of course. It is the great dance tune of Whitney's, I Want to Dance with Somebody.

0: absolute floor filler, Murph.
1: It's one of those songs, isn't it? Julie, if you play this at an 80s night, people don't dance, you're going to have a very slow night, I think.
0: If they don't dance to this one, they're not dancing to anything.
1: There's something wrong, correct. definitely one of the top 10 most requested 80s dance songs. I don't think anyone would argue with that. In fact, fun fact for you, Harry and Meghan actually chose this as their first song to dance to at their wedding reception. So there you go. Even they liked it. So after George and Shannon, who we mentioned earlier, did such a good job with How Will I Know, the story goes they were asked to write a song for her new album called Whitney, and they came up with this one. Although the same guy that produced How Will I Know wasn't so impressed with it. In fact, he initially thought it sounded a bit too country and western. Interesting. But he was wrong. Clearly, it was a massive hit, and a bit of a fun bit here for you as well. The part near the end where she does the "Don't you want to dance, say you want to dance" bit, Whitney came up with that one. So a bit of ad-libbing from Whitney. And if Whitney wants to ad-lib, then who am I to say she shouldn't, really?
0: No.
1: No.
0: Good bit.
1: So, correct. Let's move on to the number one song, shall we? And probably no surprises here. And I suppose with Valentine's Day on, what, Monday, this might be of use to some people. I don't know how, but you never know. It is, of course, from 1992, I Will Always Love You. And I'm going to play a bit of Dolly Parton's version. We all know it was originally written and recorded by her way back in 1973. As much of a fan as I am of Dolly, you compare this to Whitney, and I'm sorry, it's just, it's in a different world, let's be honest. So here's a bit of Dolly's version anyway.

0: good.
1: I mean, it's okay, but yeah. When you compare it to Whitney, it's nowhere near. Sorry, Dolly, if you're listening. Yeah.
0: She's a big listener.
1: Said, written by Dolly as well, about leaving her singing partner at the time after 7 years, and it did well, mainly on the country charts, though, as you can tell by that version. It has that country feel, doesn't it? So it did okay, but nowhere near as good as Whitney's version, of course, in terms of sales and quality for me. So the story goes that Whitney needed a song for the Bodyguard soundtrack, which, of course, she starred in with Kevin Costner, who held off production for a year. How's this? Just so Whitney would be available. And he was the one who suggested it and played the Linda Ronstadt version of that song to her. So Kevin, obviously a massive Whitney fan. He said it would be a very important song for the movie, because he was also the producer as well. And he said he didn't care if it was played on the radio. It was more about the movie for him. He said, we're also going to do this a cappella at the beginning. He said, I need it to be a cappella because it shows a measure of how much she digs this guy that she sings without music. Makes sense to me. So how's this? 14 weeks at number one in America. That's a fair stay. And a lazy 10 here in Australia as well. In fact, it was the second biggest selling single of the whole of 1993. And that's allowing for a fact that it came out in 92. So month of the sales, came at the end of 92. Month of the sales weren't even counted in those figures. So it was massive, as we've established. And one more fun fact before we play it for you, Julie. Apparently, so the story goes, one lady in England liked the song so much that she played it so often, her neighbour took her to court and she was sent to jail for a week.
0: Oh, yeah. She does not love her.
1: Well, a bit overkill, but sure, yeah, yeah. But a great song, in my opinion, and sung beautifully by Whitney, not so much by you. I Will Always Love You, the number one song from Whitney. We had I'm Your Baby Tonight at 5, How Will I Know at 4, yeah. The Greatest Love of All at 3, I Want to Dance with Somebody at 2, and Please Stop Singing. Let's play the real version.
0: All right, get out of here, Murph. I totally agree. This is a cracker of a song. Karaoke favourite, unfortunately. And we'll catch you next week. Thanks for another rippin' top five countdown.
1: Thanks, Julie.
0: And it's time for me to get out of here as well. Thanks for having me in the seat, and I'll catch you next week. Stick around for some more great local programming.

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0: Main Basin Community Radio is located on the lands of the Wandjawondian people, speakers of the Dharawal and Derga languages. 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

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Last night I fell in love with a little piece of heaven on earth. It was you. The way you walk, the way you talk, the way you bat your eyelids when I pull up in my open-top Chevy. 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

0: Take a look at the weather and what's happening on our waters for today, Saturday the 18th of July. When for a partly cloudy day, there is a slight chance of a shower in the north, most likely in the early morning, near zero chance of rain elsewhere. Light winds, and we're expecting a top of 18 degrees today for tomorrow. For tomorrow, Sunday, another partly cloudy day and 18. And continuing mostly sunny or partly cloudy for most of next week, with temperatures around 19, 20 degrees. Looking to throw a line in, take the boat out, or head to the beach? Here's 927's latest coastal waters report, including tides and surf. On our waters for today, the winds are south to southeasterly about 10 knots, increasing to 15 knots in the early morning. The seas are below half a metre, increasing to around a metre north of Point Perpendicular. The swell is a southerly 1 to 1.5 metres, and the weather, it's partly cloudy. The tides for Jervis Bay today, we had a low tide at 3 minutes to 6 this morning of 0.12 of a metre, a high this morning at 20 minutes to midday of 1.33 metres, a low this afternoon at 12 minutes to 6 of 0.42 of a metre, and a high tonight at 25 minutes to midnight of 1.56 metres. And if you're looking for a surf today, there's clean options in the morning under west to west-southwesterly winds, looking fairly likely. Then for the afternoon, the winds are probably going back around to the south and we'll need to hit up the sheltered corners for a small clean wave, more cross-shore and bumpy elsewhere, but probably rideable wherever you find yourself. Do have a good one.
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1: 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Today, we're looking at the best of the charts from this week in 1973. 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
2: Coming up on today's show, we've got David Bowie, Bette Midler, Barry Crocker, and Judd Strunk.
1: Kicking us off at number 43 in the Australian Singles Chart this week on the 16th of July 1973 was Abigail and Je T'aime.

0: British-born Australian soapy star Abigail there with Je T'aime at number 43 in the Australian Singles Chart this week on the 16th of July 1973. And that song went on to peak at number 10 in the Australian Singles Chart the following month. She immigrated to Australia from London in 1968 and became one of Australia's significant sex symbols of the early 1970s. Abigail was also educated in France and started her career in her native UK. She arrived in Australia to study civil engineering whilst acting part-time. She's best known for her roles in several prominent Australian TV soap operas, where she became known simply as Abigail. She was one of the original cast members of Number 96. Many viewers will remember her character providing fleeting nude glimpses. She became Australia's undisputed sex symbol of the early 1970s through the role. However, although most people assume she was the first woman on local TV to go topless, it was not the case. It was actually her co-star, the naive Rose Godolphus, played by Vivian Garrett. To the surprise of her fans, Abigail was written out of the series after a dispute, although it was stated at the time she had left to appear in a movie in mid-1973. And the character was recast, with Victoria Raymond assuming the role. She did, however, return to the soap in 1976 as the character of Eve.
1: And rising up the Australian National Charts this week on the 16th of July 1973 from number 40 to number 39 were Melbourne band Bluestone and Wind and Rain.

0: That's Wind and Rain by Melbourne band Bluestone at number 39 on the Australian national charts this week on the 16th of July 1973. And that single went on to peak at number 19 the following month. Bluestone were formed in 1972 by Melbourne singer Terry Dean, who'd enjoyed an extremely successful solo career, performing regularly in Melbourne and interstate and appearing nationally on TV shows such as The Go Show and Happening 70. Bluestone was heavily influenced by American West Coast country rock, including artists such as The Byrds, The Flying Burrito Brothers, The Eagles, Jackson Browne, and Emmylou Harris. The name Bluestone was taken from a type of basalt, which is one of the favoured building materials during the Victorian Gold Rush period of the 1850s.
1: Falling down the chart, six places from number 14 to number 20 this week on the 16th of July 1973 was English rock band Slade and Come On, Feel the Noise. Baby, baby.

0: Slade there at number 20 in the Australian singles chart this week on the 16th of July 1973 with Come On, Feel the Noise. And that song had peaked at number 12 in the Australian singles chart 2 weeks earlier. It was released in 1973 as a non-album single. It was written by lead vocalist Noddy Holder and bassist Jim Lee. It reached number one in the UK singles chart, giving the band their fourth number one single, and remained in the charts for 12 weeks. The song was included on the band's 1973 compilation album, Slatest.
1: And falling down the Australian national charts this week on the 16th of July 1973, from number 17 back to number 19, was a classic hit by David Bowie, Space Oddity.

0: That's Space Oddity at number 19 on the Australian National Charts this week on the 16th of July 1973. And that single had peaked at number 9 here in Australia the previous month. The song was first released in the UK in July 1969 as the opening track of David Bowie's second studio album, which was self-titled. The song was recorded in June 1969, and the single was rush-released ahead of the moon landing, and it received praise from music critics, and the BBC used it as background music during its coverage of the moon landing in July that year. The single, however, initially sold poorly in the UK and was banned by radio stations in the United States. Following the commercial breakthrough of Bowie's album Ziggy Stardust in 1972, RCA Records reissued Space Oddity as a single in the US, where it peaked at number 15, becoming Bowie's first US hit.
1: Falling down the charts, two places from number 15 to number 17 this week on the 16th of July 1973 was Dutch rock band Focus and Hocus Pocus.

0: At number 17 in the Australian singles charts this week on the 16th of July 1973, that was Focus and Hocus Pocus. And that song had peaked at number 15 in the Australian singles chart the previous week. It was recorded and released in 1971 as the opening track of their second studio album, Moving Waves. An edited version was released as a single on the Imperial, Polydor and Blue Horizon labels in Europe in 1971, but failed to chart outside of the Netherlands. A faster re-recording of the song was released in Europe in 1972. Buoyed by live performance on the Old Grey Whistle Test in December 1972 and a subsequent barnstorming British club tour, this version rose to number 20 on the UK chart in late January 1973. It peaked at number 9 on the Billboard Hot 100 in the United States in June that year.
1: And falling down the Australian national charts this week on the 16th of July 1973, one place from number 13 back to number 14 was Bette Midler and a song taken from her album The Divine Miss M, here's Boogie Woogie Bugle Boy.

0: number 14 on the Australian national charts this week on the 16th of July 1973. That's Bette Midler and Boogie Woogie Bugle Boy. And that single went on to peak at number 7 the following month. The song was originally a World War II jump blues song, originally recorded by the Andrews Sisters, and was used in the Abbott and Costello comedy film Buck Privates in 1941. Bette Midler included the song on her 1972 The Divine Miss M album, and in the US it was released as the B-side of the album's second single, Delta Dawn, which of course was covered by Helen Reddy and made number one here in Australia. After the success of Helen Reddy's version of the song, the single was quickly flipped over, with Boogie Woogie Bugle Boy becoming the new A-side, and the song peaked at number 8 on the Billboard Hot 100 in mid-1973 in the US.
1: Let's take a bit of time out now and look at the top 10 albums of the week for this week on the 16th of July 1973. At number 10 we had The Divine Miss M by Bette Midler. At number 9, Who Do We Think We Are by Deep Purple. At number 8, Billion Dollar Babies by Alice Cooper. At number 7, Aladdin Sane by David Bowie. At number 6, Made in Japan by Deep Purple. At number 5, The Dark Side of the Moon by Pink Floyd. At number 4, Don't Shoot Me, I'm Only the Piano Player by Elton John. At number 3, Houses of the Holy by Led Zeppelin. At number 2, Hot August Night by Neil Diamond. And finally, at number 1, Red Rose Speedway by Paul McCartney and Wings, which peaked at the top spot for 3 weeks, and this was its second week at number 1. Well, let's take a closer look at that number 1 album of the week, Red Rose Speedway by Paul McCartney and Wings. It was the second studio album by the British-American rock band. The album was released by Apple Records in April 1973 and preceded by its lead single, the ballad My Love. By including Paul McCartney's name in the artist's credit, the single and album broke with the tradition of Wings' previous records. The change was made in the belief that the public's unfamiliarity with the band had been responsible for the weak commercial performance of the group's 1971 debut album, Wild Life. Before recording the album, Wings recruited lead guitarist Henry McCulloch and released their debut single, Give Ireland Back to the Irish, which was banned by the BBC for its political message. Recording sessions for the album took place throughout 1972 at 5 different recording studios in London. The group also recorded the non-album singles Mary Had a Little Lamb, Hi Hi Hi, and Live and Let Die, the last of which was issued in June 1973. Well, let's hear a song from that album, which was at number 5 in the singles chart this week on the 16th of July 1973, My Love.

0: That's My Love from the number one album of the week, Red Rose Speedway by Paul McCartney and Wings. And that album peaked at number one for 3 weeks, and this was its second week at the top on the 16th of July 1973.
1: Let's have a look at some of the major news stories of July 1973. On the 6th of July, the federal executive of the Labour Party today elected the president of the Australian Council of Trade Unions, Bob Hawke, unopposed as ALP federal president. The election puts Hawke in a unique position of power in the Labour movement. He is the first to hold the top jobs in the ALP and the ACTU simultaneously. On the 17th of July, a middle-level White House aide revealed today that President Nixon installed listening devices in the Oval Office. The revelation makes it certain that a titanic legal battle will be fought over whether or not the Senate Investigating Committee can have access to the Watergate tapes, since the committee's hearings are being televised. If the committee can get the tapes, the whole nation will have conclusive evidence whether or not the president is telling the truth when he says he was not involved in ordering or covering up illegal activities. On the 22nd of July, France began a new series of atmospheric nuclear tests in the Pacific when it exploded a device 2,000 feet above Nuuru Atoll. The test went ahead despite the presence of the New Zealand protest frigate Otago within the 72-mile danger zone declared by France. The Otago, under orders from the New Zealand government, defied French instructions and harassment by aircraft to stay in the test area. And finally, on the 30th of July, on a state visit to the USA, President Nixon only reluctantly agreed to give Australian Prime Minister Gough Whitlam a one-hour meeting in the Oval Office. No toasts, no speeches, no state dinner, and no welcome on the White House lawn.
0: You're listening to It's Time, the show where we look at the best of the Australian national charts between the 60s and the 90s, using the Kent Music Report, the Australian Music Report, and the ARIA charts. Today, we're looking at the best of the charts from this week in 1973. Number 13 in the Australian Singles Chart this week, on the 16th of July 1973, was another former Beatle. Here's George Harrison with Give Me Love, Give Me Peace on Earth.

0: That's George Harrison there with Give Me Love, Give Me Peace on Earth at number 13 in the Australian Singles Chart this week on the 6th of July 1973. And that song went on to peak at number 11 in the Australian Singles Chart the following week. The song was released as the opening track of his 1973 album Living in the Material World. It was also issued as the album's lead single in May that year and became Harrison's second US number one after My Sweet Lord. In doing so, the song pushed Paul McCartney and Wings' My Love from the top of the Billboard Hot 100, marking the only occasion that two former Beatles have held the top two chart positions in America.
1: And falling down the Australian national charts this week on the 16th of July 1973 from number 8 back to number 11 was a song taken from Elton John's album Don't Shoot Me, I'm Only the Piano Player. Here's Daniel.

0: Elton John with Daniel at number 11 on the Australian National Charts this week on the 16th of July 1973. And that single had peaked at number 7 in the Australian charts the previous month. Bernie Taupin wrote the lyrics after reading an article in either Time or Newsweek magazine about a Vietnam War veteran who had been wounded and wanted to get away from the attention he was receiving when he came back home. The last verse in the original draft was cut from the final version, which has led to some speculation on the contents. The song made number 4 in the UK, and in the United States, it made number 2, being held off the number 1 slot by My Love by Paul McCartney and Wings.
1: Peaking at number 10 in the Australian Singles Chart this week on the 16th of July 1973 was US singer Stevie Wonder and You Are the Sunshine of My Life.

0: That's Stevie Wonder there, and you are the sunshine of my life, peaking at number 10 in the Australian singles chart this week on the 16th of July 1973. The song became Wonder's third number one single on the Billboard Hot 100 chart in the United States. It won him a Grammy Award for Best Male Pop Vocal Performance and was nominated for both Record of the Year and Song of the Year. The song was the second single following Superstition, released from the 1972 album entitled Talking Book, which stayed at number one on the R&B albums chart for 3 weeks.
1: And rising up the Australian national charts this week on the 16th of July 1973 from number 11 to number 7, where it peaked, was Australian singer and performer Barry Crocker with Susie Darlin'.

0: That's Australian singer and actor Barry Crocker and Susie Darlin at number 7 on the Australian national charts, where it peaked this week on the 16th of July 1973. The song was originally recorded in the United States in 1958 by Robin Luke. Besides being a singer, Barry Crocker is probably best known for his iconic Australian films during the 1970s, The Adventures of Barry McKenzie in 1972, and the sequel, Barry McKenzie Holds His Own. Barry Crocker was also the presenter and leading performer on the Sound of Music TV series, taking over from entertainer Bobby Lim, which earned him a Gold Logie in 1970 as Australia's top male TV personality.
1: Holding steady at number 4 in the Australian singles chart this week, on the 16th of July 1973, was Maureen McGovern and The Morning After.

0: That's Maureen McGovern in the morning after, holding steady at number 4 in the Australian singles chart this week on the 16th of July 1973. And that song went on to peak at number 1 and stayed at the number 1 spot for 1 week the following week. The song was written for the 1972 film The Poseidon Adventure, and it won Best Original Song at the 45th Academy Awards. Following the Academy Awards success, Maureen McGovern recorded a single version that became a number one hit in the US for 2 weeks during August 1973, with gold record sales. Billboard ranked it as the number 28 song for 1973.
1: Okay, let's review the top 10 singles of the week on the 16th of July 1973. At number 10 we had You Are the Sunshine of My Life by Stevie Wonder. At number 9, The 12th of Never by Donny Osmond. At number 8, Get Down by Gilbert O'Sullivan. At number 7, Susie Darlin' by Barry Crocker. At number 6, Venus by Jamie Redfern. At number 5, My Love by Paul McCartney and Wings. At number 4, The Morning After by Maureen McGovern. At number 3, the biggest charting hit of the year, Tie a Yellow Ribbon Round the Old Oak Tree by Tony Orlando and Dawn. At number 2, Heaven Is My Woman's Love by Cole Joy. And at the number 1 slot in its second week of a 2-week run of that position, we had American singer Judd Strunk with Daisy A Day.
2: He remembers the first time

0: That's American singer Judd Strunk and Daisy Adeh in its second week of a two-week run of the number one slot this week on the 16th of July 1973. The song made number 14 in the US and in Canada made number 3. After learning to play the banjo, Judd Strunk began entertaining in his local town of Jamestown in New York State and went on to wider recognition after appearances on national television shows such as The Tonight Show starring Johnny Carson.
1: Well, that's the show for another week. Thanks go to David Kent and his website www.australianchartbooks.com.au for the use of his Kent Music Report and Australian Music Report charts in the show. News headlines are mostly sourced from the Chronicle of the 20th Century, published by Penguin. 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I'm William Broom.
0: And I'm Barry Mackay.
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7: Hello, and welcome to our look at the latest singles and album charts here in the UK. Coming up, we'll hear all about the latest album from Muse, and Beth Orton tells us about her latest release. We also have music from Metallica, The Pretty Reckless, Ugel, and Somba. Plus, we'll be featuring all the top five best-selling songs in the UK and find out if Sam Fender and Olivia Dean can notch up yet another week at number one with Rain Me In. It's all coming up in the next hour with me, Kim Robson.
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7: Before we start our look at the latest album chart, we kick off this week with fresh new music. It's the brand new single from Snow Patrol and Kylie Minogue. This is These Alarms.

0: Snow Patrol and Kylie Minogue, These Alarms. Snow Patrol initially recorded the song without Kylie back in 2024, but ended up putting it on hold until they could secure the collaboration with her.
1: Top of the Pops from the BBC.
0: Now let's start our look at this week's album chart. And our first new entry comes from heavy metal legends Metallica. It's a remastered edition of their seventh studio album, Reload, and from it, this is The Memory Remains.

0: Metallica, The Memory Remains, from the album Reload Remastered. This album peaked at number 4 when it was originally released back in 1997. This is Top of the Pops from the BBC, and we're featuring the high new entries into this week's album chart here in the UK. And next is a new entry from English singer-songwriter Beth Orton. It's called The Ground Above, and the BBC's Jam Supernova caught up with Beth to find out more.
1: Can you tell me a little bit about the process of the album? It's your 9th studio album, but I know it differed a lot to the previous way that you'd made records before.
2: Yeah, I guess, I've been with this record and the last record, I worked with a team of musicians that have similar people. I've self-produced both records and I've not really experienced that before. And to me, it's obviously a huge deal to work with the people I work with, and it's a very collaborative process. I feel like being involved in the production has sort of given me a tool, a bit like an extra instrument or a different instrument, you know, and I see it much like that. And so yeah, it's interesting to be learning new skills.
1: Can you tell me a little bit about some of the themes you've explored on The Ground Above?
2: I mean, I think a song like Waiting is definitely about, you know, there's this idea of perfection and sort of going into the world. Like, you know, we're all meant to be the best we can. And of course, we should strive to be good people. But also sometimes you have to just kind of live as you are and do the best you can. And it's about the kind of chance moment of, like, you know, putting your best dressed on and going out and hearing a song, moving, dancing, just finding your way home to kind of your love, your soul, your heart, you know, just something true.

0: Beth Orton, Waiting, from the album The Ground Above.
1: Number 6.
0: It's a new entry for The Pretty Reckless with Dear God, and this is For I Am Death.

0: Pretty Reckless for I Am Death from their fifth studio album, Dear God. We're a rock band who hail from New York. Top of the Pops. Top 10. Now the top 10 albums.
1: Number 10.
0: Katy Perry, The Ones That Got the Place.
2: I got the eye of the tiger.
1: Number 9.
0: Noah Kahan, The Great Divide.
1: Number 8.
0: Don't Stop, 50 Years of Fleetwood Mac.
1: Number 7.
0: Michael Jackson, Thriller.
1: Number 6.
0: The Pretty Reckless, Dear God.
1: Number 5.
0: Olivia Dean, The Art of Loving.
3: I don't want a boyfriend, but we could be nice to each other, nice to each other.
1: Number 4.
0: Harry Styles, Kiss All the Time, Disco Occasionally.
1: Number 3.
0: Michael Jackson, The Essential.
4: The way you make me feel. You're really trying to make good.
1: Number 2.
0: Olivia Rodrigo, You Seem Pretty Sad for a Girl So in Love. And at number 1, it's Muse with The Wow Signal. Here's Trevor Smith.
5: The latest album from English rock band Muse, The Wow Signal, takes a step into the unknown as it explores themes of cosmic mystery and the possibility of contact with something far greater than ourselves.

0: And as lead vocalist Matt Bellamy explains, the album's name comes from one of the most compelling interstellar mysteries of the last century.
1: I mean, I've always been fascinated by space and sci-fi and all that stuff. It's always been part of what Muse is about. And so this Wow Signal was, it was about a year before all of us were born, all the band was born, yeah? And it's this amazing mystery to this day. It's the one signal from the SETI, you know, the Search for Extraterrestrial Intelligence. It's the one signal that to this day is like probably most likely to have been intelligence of some kind, you know? And I think we're living in this age now, especially this year, actually, with films like Disclosure Day coming out and with AI upon us, which is obviously is a alien intelligence, which is about to emerge around all of us in the next year or two. I felt like the right time to kind of revisit some of those early concepts that kind of formed Muse. All I have is
0: and when it came to writing this album, Matt also drew from his experiences of ups and downs in relationships.
2: We all have personal issues in our lives, you know, and I've been through a couple of relationships in my life. So, you know, one relationship came to an end as I was making this album. And so really the whole album is in some ways about this, but it's also connected to this kind of point in your life where you are hit with the unknown and you don't really know what to do and you kind of seek this higher power. One of the themes for the album is like this, what is this thing inside us that we don't want to be alone? You know, we want to seek alien intelligence, we want to find a god or something. And I think sometimes in the most difficult times in your life, you have this kind of way of thinking. So the album kind of really links these two ideas together, this kind of like the human condition of seeking higher intelligence in space or gods or whatever, with also a personal journey, you know? I need to leap into the
0: fire, find a This album was recorded in a few different locations and the band were keen to make it musically one of their sharpest yet.
3: We spent a lot of time in Chris's studio. Chris got his own studio in his house in London. I got my studio in LA and we basically moved between the two. And those guys were really keen, you know, to really make, I was keen as well, to like make some amazing bass lines on this album. I think all three of us on our instruments are really shining on this album in a way that maybe the last three albums weren't. So there's some of the best drum parts, some of the best bass lines on this album we've ever had.
2: So tempting to do programming, you know, because so much of dance music is programming drums and just kind of like laptop programming essentially, but to actually make a song with the band, like playing live, to make it sound like it really is good enough to be modern dance music, you know, that really was like the biggest challenge on the album, and really enjoyed it, you know.

0: news unravelling from the album The Wow Signal, which is a new entry at this week's number one.
1: It's Top of the Pops.
2: Top of the Pops.
1: From the BBC.
0: I'm Kim Robson. Now it's time for the brand new singles chart here in the UK. And we start with a new entry at number 39.
3: This is the official chart.
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3: where it begins.
0: It's Gracie Abrams with Look at My Life.

0: Gracie Abrams, Look at My Life. This is the second single from her third studio album, Daughter from Hell, due for release later this month.
1: Number 31.
0: It's a climber for Ugel, moving.

0: Sun. Huguel, Moving to the Sun. Huguel is a DJ and producer from France. This track was co-written by British producer Imel Angel and features vocals from Alternate. I'm Kim Robson and this is Top of the Pops from the BBC. And we're featuring the new entries and climbers in this week's UK Top 40 Singles Chart.
1: Number 27.
0: It's Samba, My Body Isn't Ready.

0: Samba, My Body Isn't Ready. This is his second top 40 hit of 2026.
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0: Now numbers 20 to 6. At 20, a non-mover, Harry Styles, Sign of the Times. 19 is Still a Lefty with Boston. At 1 to 18, Shakira and Burna Boy, Die Die. At 17, another and 54 Ultra, Talk to You. At 1 to 16, Malcolm Todd, Earrings. 15 is Silver Bumper, On Tonight. At 1 to 14, Sienna Spyro, Material Lover. It's a non-mover at 13, Drake and Janice. At 12, it's Michael Jackson with Beat It. A non-mover at 11, Olivia Dean, Man I Need. Up 2 to 10, Prosper and Clooney, Free Your Mind. A non-mover at 9, Ella Langley, Choosing Texas. 8 is Olivia Rodrigo with Drop Dead. A non-mover at 7, Taylor Swift, I Knew It, I Knew You. And at 6, it's Olivia Rodrigo with The Cure. Coming up, the top 5 best-selling songs in the UK.
3: I'm Trevor Smith with a quick look at this week's music news. BTS have smashed streaming records with their comeback album Arirang. During its first 8 weeks, it accumulated an astonishing 3.8 billion streams across major global platforms. Every single one of the album's 14 tracks has crossed the 100 million stream milestone, and its lead single Swim became the first song to surpass 500 million cumulative streams on Spotify. Victor Willis, the frontman of 1970s disco group Village People, has died at the age of 74. Willis was the lead singer and co-writer of the band's biggest hits, including YMCA, Go West and In the Navy. In a statement, the band said he passed away on Monday, June the 30th, after a short illness. And Noah Kahan has appealed to fans to stop stealing the street sign from where he used to live. The singer name-checks Algebrook Road in Stratford, Vermont, in his song The View Between Villages, prompting fans to take the sign as a souvenir. He's apologised to Stratford residents and offered to pay for any replacements needed.
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0: Now the 5 most popular songs in the UK. Up one place at number 5, Ariana Grande, Hate That I Made You Love Me.

Ariana Grande, Hate That I Made You Love Me, goes up one to this week's number five. Up four places at number four, Harry Styles, American Girls.

Girls, American Girls is up 4 to this week's number 4. It's from his 4th solo album, Kiss All the Time, Disco Occasionally, which topped the album chart on its release back in March. This is Top of the Pops from the BBC. I'm Kim Robson, and these are the top 5 most popular songs in the UK this week. It's a non-mover at 3.

0: Olivia Rodrigo, Stupid Song, is a non-mover at this week's number two. The official UK singles chart is compiled by the Official Charts Company. I'm Kim Robson. Top of the Pops is produced by Trevor Smith at Rotation Media for the BBC World Service.
1: Six, five, four, three, four, two, one.
2: The UK's official number one.
0: The Sam Fender and Olivia D juggernaut just keeps rolling on. And for a 15th time, Rein Me In is Top of the Pops number one.

0: I'm Simon Moore. Welcome to In Conversation on 2MBS Fine Music Sydney and around Australia on the Community Radio Network. With me in the studio today is a violinist who has earned international acclaim for his passionate performances and distinctive tone. Benjamin Beilman has performed with the world's top orchestras, from the Berlin and London Philharmonics to the Chicago and San Francisco Symphony Orchestras. The Strad praised his playing as pure poetry, while the New York Times called it muscular with a glint of violence. Goodness me. Well, Benjamin is bringing that muscular playing this week to the Sydney Symphony Orchestra for what is sure to be a one-of-a-kind performance of Mendelssohn's famous violin concerto. And I'm very glad that ahead of those performances, he's able to be in conversation with me now. Benjamin Beilman, thank you so much for joining me.
1: Of course, my pleasure.
0: Now, I would say welcome to Australia, but you're no stranger to us. You've toured before, haven't you?
1: Many times. I first came here on a Musica Viva festival just to Sydney, and then I came back for a national tour. I've been with the orchestras before. I adore this country, and if I may say so, I think Sydney might be my favorite city on the entire planet.
0: Ooh, and you're not just saying that because you're sitting in it right now.
1: No, I know it feels like pandering, but no, I genuinely... I tell everyone, even in the States, I say, I think Sydney is where I want to retire.
0: Wow. Yeah. You were saying just before we started about you're staying in Surry Hills. You were only here for like a week, but you've already got your own coffee place to go to.
1: It's easy to find good coffee places here, but yeah, of course.
0: Yeah. Now, the Mendelssohn Violin Concerto is, of course, one of the key concertos in the repertoire, and I guess you'd play it a lot. Can you remember when you first performed it?
1: Gosh, I must have been about 12 years old. You know, it's one of those pieces that's kind of a first major concerto for young students. I obviously struggled with it back then. I'm very happy that I came back to it in my adulthood, although there's something, you know, of course, it's often given to performers as a kind of debut piece. It's kind of, you know, the first performances. They think, oh, the youthful exuberance, the freshness will make a lot of sense for Mendelssohn. But I think you need a little bit of distance to understand the beauty and the preciousness of what Mendelssohn's trying to convey. So, you know, now that I'm 36, I think I'm sort of perfectly situated to play it.
0: Playing it when you were 12 versus playing it when you were 36 is obviously going to be quite a different style of performances. But when you keep coming back to a piece of music like that, I imagine you're always discovering new things. Is that true?
1: Of course. I mean, each time you return to a piece, even if it's week in, week out, there has to be a sense that you're sort of rediscovering it or revolutionizing it each time. Different orchestras, different audiences, it has to be different and fresh.
0: Is there anything you can share with us as to things maybe you've discovered about it in more recent years?
1: I think this often happens for young performers. I think early on, I may have gotten tied up in tiny details, kind of the, you know, crossing your T's, dotting your I's in the music, essentially. And now I think with time and with experience, you have more a general scope of the first movement unfold in a very natural way. Of course, it's tumultuous, but it's really leading to this almost lullaby of the second movement. And then the third movement is just kind of the cherry on top. It's the champagne cork coming out. But yeah, to me, the second movement is really the heart of the piece. It's his song without words, in a way.
0: It's interesting that you're saying that you sort of started by kind of trying to dot the I's and cross the T's, and now you're kind of looking at it more holistically, the more familiar you are with it, because I thought it'd be the other way around.
1: Oh, sure, yeah.
0: Yeah, interesting. Well, let's have our first track of music, and we've got Benjamin Britten, A Symphony of Carols. Why this one?
1: So you asked for six meaningful pieces. Of course, I could go on about the Mendelssohn Concerto, Sibelius Violin Concerto, but I thought that'd be a very boring thing just to focus on violin repertoire. This Britten Ceremony of Carols is a piece that's significant to me because some of my earliest memories in music were not on the violin, but actually when I was singing in a boy choir. I was quite literally a choir boy. We went on tours to Italy and Spain. I was living in Atlanta at the time. I have vivid memories of really, you know, singing in harmony and in unison with wonderful young children in Atlanta and just, you know, having such a meaningful experience getting to know this incredible piece of music, which is not performed all that often.

0: Just a small part of Benjamin Britten's A Symphony of Carols, Richard Marlowe conducting the choir of Trinity College, Cambridge. And that was the first choice of my guest in conversation today, Benjamin Barman. I noticed, Ben, you were talking about being a choir boy and looking at the ages you gave me. Did it all sort of come to an end when your voice broke, or was it just because the violin took a higher prominence?
1: A bit of both. I was on a tour with this Atlanta Boy Choir, and I remember I, for some reason, I was given the alto part, you know, one of the lower parts, and I was maybe not the strongest singer in that department, and at a certain point I had a friend next to me who knew that I played the violin, who mentioned to the choir master, he says, you know, you should hear this boy play the violin. And of course the choir director thought, okay, yeah, sure, it's probably some beginner player. And I of course whipped out, I think I had a gypsy piece, this Chardash by Monti.
0: Oh, yeah.
1: And he was obviously stricken, and then he said, okay, from now on you're playing the solo obbligato parts to you know, the pieces that we're going to sing as well.
0: That is a piece that a 12-year-old would use to show off.
1: Of course.
0: But when did you come to the violin? How early did you start?
1: I was 5. I have one older sister, Elizabeth. She's 2 years older than me. She started violin when she was 5 in the Suzuki method, as is typical. Parents bring their, you know, younger siblings along. So I got to learn through osmosis, hearing my sister in lessons. And when I turned 5, I asked for a violin too.
0: And did you get a violin?
1: I did get a violin, although the beginning steps at that point were a macaroni box with a ruler taped on top. So there is very much a recognition that kids cannot be trusted with fine instruments, so let's let's teach them how to treat them properly.
0: Or even not so fine instruments, really.
1: True, yeah.
0: I'm so glad to hear that, because I mean, my family was on an exchange in Ithaca, New York when I was 4, and I started the Suzuki method over there, and I got the box and the ruler as well.
1: Yeah.
0: And I don't think they do that outside the United States, but it's a great way of getting used to holding the instrument, I think.
1: They do a funny thing too, at least at that point, where they would take a pizza box, they would cut it out in a circle, and they'd kind of trace the exact place that your feet should be. So you learn the posture, you learn how to hold the instrument before you make a note.
0: Yeah, and that's actually very important to making a good sound, isn't it?
1: Completely, yeah. I mean, like, your presence is in many ways more important.
0: So how long did it take for you to discover that you were perhaps a cut above your contemporaries?
1: Within a few years, it was clear that I was kind of progressing. I had the advantage of riding on my sister's coattails for a while, but then I think by the time I was about 10 or 11, by the time I finished my time in the boy choir, I realized that I had something special. I really liked playing the violin, and I wanted to make a go of it. So I sort of, even back then, I consciously decided, I'm going to sign away my childhood. I'm going to practice many, many long hours, with the hope that eventually in my adulthood I'll have a very nice life, actually.
0: Right, and yeah. I dare say you do have a nice life, but did you? But that's quite an ambition for a 12-year-old to have.
1: Sure, but I mean, I think most 11 and 12-year-olds, they have pie-in-the-sky ideas, and they say, of course, I can do this. I can be the next...
0: An astronaut.
1: Yeah, astronaut, World Cup gold scorer, whatever it is. You know, it's I can do this.
0: So were there any particular teachers around that time that inspired you the most?
1: Many. I mean, I had many wonderful teachers. Obviously, some Suzuki teachers, a former Atlanta Symphony player by the name of Pat Vastias. But then shortly after that, I was introduced to this kind of the great pre-college teacher in the Midwest of the United States, Almeida and Roland Vamos. And they very much, they had a kind of stable of pre-college kids who came from all over, sometimes driving 4 or 5 hours to get there on the weekends. So you were surrounded by the best and the brightest 13, 14, 15-year-old students as well.
0: And that was in Chicago, wasn't it? Because your family kind of moved about a bit, didn't it?
1: Exactly, yeah. All around the States. I've lived in 5 cities before college, but yeah, mostly the Midwest.
0: Yeah, but did they go there for that tuition, or was that just a coincidence that you ended up in Chicago?
1: A combination. My dad was about to take on a new position, actually based in New York, but my mom said, you know, these teachers are pretty incredible. Let's move to Chicago. And so he would do a commute from New York to Chicago as well.
0: Were you able to integrate your violin playing into your more regular school activities, or was it completely quarantined?
1: Mostly quarantined. I mean, of course, Monday through Friday, you'd be in public school, you'd have your friends, you'd have math class, history class, all those normal things. I did have music classes and orchestra classes, which I enjoyed, but the proper music life was on the weekend, so it was really bifurcated until I went to music conservatory.
0: And when you were surrounded at the conservatory with all these other remarkable young musicians, I mean, do you think that sort of creates that kind of, you know, greenhouse sort of effect, as it were?
1: Oh, absolutely.
0: For all of you?
1: Yes, I can say this as a former student and now as a teacher. I mean, instruction one-on-one is so important, but in many ways, it's more important who you're surrounded by. You learn hearing three Brahms concertos in a row played differently by, you know, incredible young players. You learn so much that way.
0: Mm. Schubert now, and the final movement of his string quintet in C. Why this one?
1: This was one of the first pieces that really got me hooked and got me thinking that I could be a professional musician because, I mean, Schubert in general, but especially this piece, is some of the most sublime music. This performance, I remember listening to on repeat, so much so that my sister would pound on the walls and say, please, turn it off. I've heard it enough.
0: And she was a violinist too.
1: She was, yeah.

0: Heinrich Schiff, cellist, joining the Albenberg Quartet for the final movement of Schubert's String Quintet in C, Opus 163. The choice of my guest in conversation today, violinist Benjamin Beilman. Ben, tell me about how you get from enthusiastic child violinist slash prodigy, for want of a better word, to professional. What were the steps involved?
1: Many wonderful mentors, many wonderful experiences. I was lucky. I went to the Marlborough Music Festival in Vermont first when I was about 17 years old, and that's kind of the mecca for chamber music. Mm. So, you know, tagging onto the Schubert String Quintet that we just heard, that's where you learn how to interact with other great musicians, how to understand your place in a score.
0: And sorry, how old are you at this point?
1: 17.
0: Right, okay.
1: And then, of course, you know, music conservatory, you're finally surrounded by people who have this, you know, same burning passion for music and can't live without it. You learn about symphonies, you learn about theory, you learn about history, you learn about the context of all these works that you've loved for many, many years. And, yeah, great teachers, some competitions, some festivals. But leading into the next piece, I had the incredible opportunity to study with and sort of travel with the German violinist Christian Tetzlaff.
0: Right.
1: He's an incredible violinist, but mostly a kind of thinker and mentor. He gave me the opportunity to come along with him and watch his meetings with the conductor, watch his first rehearsals with the orchestra, watch his first concert. We would go out to dinner afterwards. I'd see his second concert. So under his wing, I really got to know what life was like as a kind of traveling soloist, which is what I'd always wanted to do.
0: And that is, like, when you're at Curtis, that kind of age?
1: I had just graduated from Curtis, so I was about 20, 21 years old.
0: I mean, before we get to the Mahler, which we'll hear in a minute with Christian, I'd just be curious to hear more about that time at Curtis and the Marlborough Festival. So when you were at the Marlborough Festival, is that designed as an emerging musician, or is that kind of a student level, or is that like, well, actually, I'm a pro like everybody else by that point?
1: It's a funny combination where there are designated sort of senior musicians. Mitsuko Uchida, great pianist, and Richard Good were co-directors at the time that I was there. So they were sort of the head honchos, and they had a, you know, wonderful list of fellow senior musicians, and then there were the junior musicians like myself and other, you know, late teens, early 20s musicians. But the unique design of Marlborough is that everyone is supposed to be equal. So you play alongside these incredible figures. And of course, certain people have more of a say in rehearsal, but there is an expectation that everyone should contribute and you should feel free to comment or ask for changes from somebody like Mitsuko or Richard.
0: Right. And are you invited to do that, or do you have to go through a long, arduous application process?
1: Like most festivals, you send in your tape, a few details about yourself, and then there's a live audition. I remember I was far younger than many of the other applicants, and I didn't know what I didn't know. And I was playing a Bartok string quartet, probably not in the right style at the time, but they asked me to switch a few things in the audition, and I think they were struck by how flexible I was and how quick I was to pick it up. So I think that's what pushed it over the edge for me.
0: So you go to Curtis. I mean, it's one of the most impressive music colleges in the world. Were you at all intimidated walking in there, or were you already kind of, yeah, I've got this?
1: To get to Curtis, you have to be a big fish in whatever local pond you've been in.
0: Right.
1: So I think I did walk in with a certain self-assurance.
0: Don't you know who I am?
1: Yeah. But of course, you learn very quickly all the ways that you still can grow. I remember some of the first weeks at Curtis, they do a kind of boot camp in orchestra. And at the time, we had this legendary German conductor by the name of Otto Werner Müller. To give you some context, he was a 6'5", you know, Teutonic type. Basically, he played in Richard Strauss's orchestra when he was younger. I mean, he comes from a very old lineage. And so he would take you through Brahms symphonies and Strauss tone poems and really make you listen to different parts and how they interact with each other in a way that, you know, a 16, 17-year-old, even if you played in orchestra before, really would never consider.
0: Yeah. I like what you said before about, you know, you don't know what you don't know. And that's probably the thing, too, when you arrived at Curtis. What else did you not realize that you didn't know that you learned there?
1: You know, I know this now in hindsight, but I didn't realize that the people that you walk into school with are going to be some of the same people that you see down the road decades later. For instance, there's a violist playing in the Sydney Symphony who I used to play duets with at Curtis. So, I mean, these people that you think, oh, you know, they're just classmates, we'll see who I befriend. No, no, these will be your colleagues forever.
0: Yeah.
1: Yeah, and everyone has a long memory.
0: Brilliant. Well, we'll hear that in Marlon now, you perform with Christian Tetzlaff. Tell me more about the Mahler particularly.
1: This is his fourth symphony. It's a chamber arrangement of it. And what I think is so incredible is it's so tender. It's so beautiful. The second movement has this kind of folk tuning of the violin. The E string gets tuned up, so it sounds kind of twangy and potent. The fourth movement involves a singer, and it's supposed to be basically a child's vision of what heaven is like. So it's, yeah, for me, that this recording that I made alongside my teacher, Christian, was the culmination of my studies with him and his mentorship of me.

0: concluding movement of the chamber arrangement of Mahler's Symphony No. 4. And in there, we heard my guest in conversation today, violinist Benjamin Barman. Ben, I'm curious, because you yourself are now part of the faculty at Curtis. In fact, I understand you were one of the young, when you were appointed, you were one of the youngest people. You're still comparatively young. Has anything changed in the time since you went through?
1: Oh, you mean at the school?
0: Yeah.
1: Yes, of course. I mean, there are exploding facilities. There's a new building that they've just purchased. Curtis, in my day, was one essentially historic mansion right on Rittenhouse Square where everyone would fight for practice rooms. Now they have a brand new, you know, high-rise building with housing for students, cafeteria. I mean, the support for the students is pretty incredible now. But the core mission to, you know, train and identify the most talented young musicians in the world is still very much there.
0: Yes. I mean, I suppose it's a sign of age when you start saying it wasn't like this in my day.
1: Yeah.
0: But part of schools like that and many of the other experiences you're talking about, like with Christian and so on, is that there's things that you learn which is not the technical, not the practical, not this is how you play the instrument. There's a certain aspect about the life of a musician. What is it that you like to teach your students that maybe you've picked up that outside the technical?
1: Well, I mean, of course, my chief mission is to try and allow each of my students to express whatever they have within them to the fullest extent, while, of course, also respecting the markings of the composer and all these, you know, kind of important basic things. I think I'm sort of perfectly situated at the pragmatic intersection. I have the memories and the ideals really ingrained in me of the kind of old tradition, the old lineage, but I'm also actively performing. I know what it's like when you have jet lag and you have to get on stage and perform when your violin is not in the greatest shape. So I encourage people to kind of operate at their best given the circumstances.
0: Fair enough. You mentioned it was quite clear that you wanted to be a concert soloist rather than a chamber musician or anything like that, although you do still manage to play a lot of chamber music. What was it about the concert repertoire, that soloist repertoire, that was the thing that's grabbed you?
1: To my 12-year-old mind, I saw those two career paths as very different, but I now know that they're actually very much intertwined. I personally am a thrill seeker. I like the walking to the very edge of, you know, a very deep crevasse in being a soloist. You are walking on a tightrope as a soloist. You're the kind of the main narrator. The light is shining brightly on you. If you mess up, everyone knows. There's no section to hide behind. I like that thrill. I like that danger. And I often find the challenge technically and musically within the pieces to be so gratifying to work through. I mean, you share some of the deepest things that we have through the concerto repertoire. In addition, chamber music is very much about understanding how you relate to other people, which is also applicable as a concerto soloist. Am I playing with the flute? Am I playing with the clarinet this time?
0: Right.
1: How do I change my sound? What do I do if somebody's dragging? What do I do if they're ahead of me? How do I rely on each orchestra's strengths to bring the best performance each time?
0: Yeah, because, I mean, you've just come from Perth as we're recording this, and you played the Mendelssohn there, didn't you?
1: I did.
0: So it's inevitably going to be different last week in Perth to this week in Sydney. You don't just stand there and just do your thing regardless of what's going on.
1: No, of course not. It should. It must be different. I mean, that's the whole purpose of why we go to live performances, is that we know that each time it will be different.
0: Yeah. I'd like to ask about your early professional performing days, you know, after Curtis and all that sort of like that. I'm guessing that you woke up one day and found that suddenly you were getting more concert opportunities and invitations than you could possibly do and having to start choosing. Do you remember that moment? Or did it kind of gradually creep up on you?
1: It really exploded for me in my early 20s. In my last year at Curtis, I had sort of put myself forward for a number of competitions, mostly in the States, but through those in Montreal, Indianapolis, and young concert artists in New York, I gained management, I gained some acclaim. This was kind of the early days of streaming competitions on YouTube, so
0: right.
1: You know, I was able to reach people beyond just Montreal or whatever. And yeah, from there, I got management in Switzerland. Soon after that, I got management in London, management in New York,
0: right.
1: And yeah, all the concerts came, and it's exciting, but it's, especially when you're doing your first Beethoven concerto, your first Brahms concerto, your first Franck sonata, like it can be quite a bit for a young person.
0: Yeah. I mean, did you already have all of that repertoire under your fingers by that point, or was there anything that you had to kind of like, oh my God, I need to learn this concerto in the next 6 weeks?
1: Fortunately, my teachers had been very wise to get me some access to those pieces behind closed doors. It's very different when you're performing it with with orchestras, whether it's small or even very notable orchestras, for the first time or even the second time. There's a lot of danger there.
0: Yeah, because I imagine the competition circuit as well is a way to suddenly suck up an awful lot of repertoire too. Is that the case?
1: Yes. I mean, competitions are designed to make you carry 4 or 5, sometimes 6 hours of music simultaneously, which is exactly what, you know, the life is if you're going to do this.
0: Well, it sort of is and it sort of isn't, because, you know, you played Mendelssohn last week, you're playing Mendelssohn this week, you're not playing, you know, another 3 concertos.
1: Strangely, this tour in Australia is actually a very normal one. It's not too hectic. I have to play the Nielsen Violin Concerto for the first time in Auckland in about 3 weeks, and that's kind of the only stressful thing that I have in my life right now.
0: Yeah. Fritz Kreisler now, and the Viennese Rhapsodic Fantasietta. Why would you like us to hear this?
1: Of course, I've had wonderful teachers in my past. I think at a certain point, you also look to who are my role models? Who do I want to look up to? And Fritz Kreisler, I think for most violinists, shines very brightly as a role model. He is a great performer. He was obviously a notable composer. He was a deep humanitarian. He donated a lot of his concert fees to orphans from various wars. He spoke 7 languages. I mean, he really was a connector of people. And so I used to play on a violin that he once played on, which got me interested in learning about him. And, you know, the more I read and the more I played of his music, I just totally fell in love with who he is as a person and what he represents. And, you know, I aspire to be like him.

0: Oskar Shumsky, the violinist with pianist Milton Kaye for Kreisler's Viennese Rhapsodic Fantasietta. The choice of my guest in conversation today, fellow violinist Benjamin Bahlmann. Would you have liked to have met him, or would that have been too much?
1: Oh, I mean, of course I would have loved to have met him. I recently had the opportunity to play on his main violin, which is in residence at the Library of Congress in Washington, D.C.
2: Oh, wow.
1: And I feel like through that instrument...
0: They let you touch it.
1: Oh, yes, I was very fortunate. Through that instrument and how it produces sound and listening to recordings, even not getting to speak to him, I learned so much about who he was.
0: Yeah. Are there any other people of the past that we live in different centuries that you think, gosh, I wish I'd have met Beethoven or Mozart or whoever it happens to be?
1: Oh, I mean, of course, all of those guys. Haydn, I think, would have been a wonderful person. I think he obviously has quite a sense of humor. Paganini, I imagine.
0: Not so many violin concertos from Haydn, though.
1: No, he has three, I think. But yeah, I mean, mostly symphonies and quartets. But
0: yeah.
1: Paganini would have been a fun night out, I think.
0: Yeah. You mentioned having played on Fritz Kreisler's violin. I believe the violin you play on now is rather special. Can you tell us about it?
1: Of course. I am very fortunate to play on a violin once played by the great Belgian virtuoso Eugène Ysaÿe. This is an instrument made by the great Cremonese maker Guarneri del Gesù. It was made in 1740. It's on loan through the Sasakawa Foundation based in Japan, and I've had it now for about 4 years.
0: Did it find you, or did you seek it out?
1: I was very lucky. I have been affiliated with the Sasakawa Foundation for, I want to say, about 10 years. I previously had a Stradivarius on loan from them, which was a fine instrument. During COVID, they recalled all the instruments for export and safety reasons.
0: Oh, did they?
1: They did, yeah. It was,
0: must have been tragic.
1: Yes, but also a good kind of growth experience not to have the use of these, you know, priceless violins, basically. And then once Japan opened up and once we could retrieve the instruments, they said, we have your Stradivarius, or there is also this instrument available. Which one would you like? And I said, you know, if it's good enough for Eugène Ysaÿe, also Isaac Stern played on it, Yuri Menuhin played on it. If it's good enough for these fantastic virtuosos, I think it's worth a shot. So I said, I'll take the Ysaÿe.
0: Can you describe for me at all the difference between those two instruments if you had them side by side? Why was it the Ysaÿe one?
1: Stradivarius violins in general, but especially the one that I had previously, the Engelmann, was angelic. It was pristine. It had a kind of golden halo around the sound across all registers. There was something so refined about the sound, so much so that when you needed to play something a little bit more guttural or a little bit more muscular, you found yourself struggling because the instrument would not obey. It would not take that, basically. It would just shut down. This Guarneri del Gesù, and generally his instruments, they in many ways beg to be played in a very physical way. Mm. I mean, they can glow, and they can be angelic, and they can be innocent, hopefully, as you'll hear in the Mendelssohn Concerto. But they really have an extra gear on the bottom end, which I find very satisfying.
0: Is it a magic dust with these instruments? Like, they can't be replicated, can they?
1: No, I don't think so. I mean, we have incredible contemporary makers now, but it's different.
0: I've wondered whether it's also not just the way it was made and, you know, the magic dust, as I said, but also maybe the fact that the wood is, and the varnish is, hundreds of years old. Do you think there's something in that as well? Like, it's the maturity of the instrument as much as anything else?
1: Completely. And also probably who played it. I mean, there's a reason why the great violins have been played by the greatest players. I think it's a self-fulfilling prophecy. It's, you know, something nice is already there, and then they play in their own tone and their charisma, their characters. You know, I'm personally not a very religious person, but when I did pick up this Ysaÿe violin, I did feel that there's something imbued in the sound of the instrument.
0: Richard Strauss, Four Last Songs, Jesse Norman with the Gewandhaus Orchestra under Kurt Masur. Fascinated to hear why you wanted us to hear this.
1: So this Strauss work, I had a fun challenge about 3.5 years ago. I met someone who was not so familiar with classical music, and so it was a good exercise. You know, how do you introduce someone to classical music and get them to fall in love with it? I, of course, my personal favorites are Schubert, Mendelssohn, Benjamin Britten, these kinds of works. And so I sent those pieces along to her, and she says, you know, they're very nice. It's what I expected. I'm looking for something a little bit more hard-hitting. And so I thought, okay, what's the most potent music I can think of with the most compelling performance? This person I was trying to convince, I was beginning to date, and fortunately now is my wife. And so basically it was a deal breaker if she did not convert to classical music.
0: So it worked out okay then.
1: It did. So much so that actually she personally requested some Strauss at our wedding ceremony.

0: Beim Schlafengehen from Richard Strauss's Four Last Songs. Jesse Norman, the soprano, with Kurt Masur conducting the Gewandhaus Orchestra. The choice of my guest in conversation today, violinist Benjamin Beilman. Ben, at the risk of moving ahead to the end, I think the final piece we'll be hearing today sort of relates in another way to your wife because and the birth of your first child. The hows and whys will be revealed shortly, but I'm curious to know, given being an international touring soloist is such a strain, has the arrival of your first child changed that in any way at all?
1: I mean, there are the basics that change. You can't be a father when you're, you know, 6,000 miles away or something. But I will say it does make going on stage and performing and rehearsing feel different. There's
0: really?
1: Yeah. I mean, of course, when you're young, you're so excited and you're in many ways anxious about meeting an orchestra or a conductor or an audience for the first time. And so there can be a certain amount of jitters when you walk on stage. And I think with a child, you realize that all that is important, but is far less important than, you know, nourishing and nurturing this kid.
0: Have you had the opportunity at all to bring your family with you on any of the touring?
1: I have, and actually they will join me at the very tail end of this stint. Here in Australia, New Zealand. Yeah.
0: Please tell me it's for a holiday.
1: Somewhat, yes. So my final concerts on this tour will be in Auckland, and they'll join in Auckland, and they'll hear the performances, and then we go down to the South Island for some hiking and just nice nature time.
0: Is that what you like to do to chill out, things like hiking, nature?
1: Very much so. You know, obviously the natural scenery in New Zealand is unparalleled. My wife and I got engaged in Norway, so it's a very similar kind of fjord region and landscape. So yeah, it's meaningful for us.
0: Fantastic. Among the many things you do is be part of the Chamber Music Festival circuit in a big way. Is that an outlet that you do need outside of the big concert repertoire?
1: Oh, of course. The life of a traveling soloist is wonderful, but it can be very lonely. You have friends in orchestras, but you know, you get to hang out with them for 4 or 5 days sometimes. You might know a conductor and you have a nice meal together, but it's not the same as, you know, shared experience over decades. And so chamber music in those festivals are an opportunity to make great music, but mostly to hang out with people who are living the same life, to share stories, yeah, to draw inspiration.
0: It's the hanging out again. I mean, it goes back to the people that you met at college remain part of your life. It's just part of the greater family.
1: Yeah.
0: So what if it hadn't worked out for you as a violinist? What would you be doing?
1: Oh, gosh.
0: Astronaut, maybe. No.
1: I like the thrill element to it. My grandfather was a doctor. I could see myself trying to pursue medicine.
0: Oh, yeah.
1: I mean, maybe if I'm absolutely crazy, I might try and become a surgeon. But yeah, I'm very happy that I don't have to deal with people's lives. I just get to make nice music.
0: Being a doctor or a surgeon is something for the next life, I think. Well, Benjamin Beilman, has been absolutely marvelous having you here. And we'll be going out with Mendelssohn, his song without words in E, which is called Sweet Remembrance. Now, I kind of previewed that it had something to do with the birth of your son, but perhaps you could explain in detail.
1: Sure. This was the first piece of music that I played, you know, just over my iPhone for my son, I think on the first night that he was born. We had thrown around a few ideas for names. I didn't suggest this initially, but my wife was very much interested in the name Felix. So I think it's very appropriate that Felix Mendelssohn's Song Without Words was the first music that little Felix heard.
0: Well, I think both Felixes would be very happy to hear that. Benjamin Beilman, thank you so much for joining me today.
1: Thank you.

0: This is Paul from Jervis Bay Brewing Co. We are lucky enough to live in a spot that constantly reminds us of the good stuff in life. And Jervis Bay Brewing Co. is here to make sure we enjoy it. 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We're open from Wednesday through to Sunday and have a different food truck every day. So why don't you come down to the taproom in Huskisson Industrial Estate and say g'day.
1: Station
0: spines us off the good stuff in life. And Jervis Bay Brewing Co. is here to make sure we enjoy it. Because we brew for people. We brew to support the local teams, charities and businesses that give this place its heartbeat. We brew sustainably with local ingredients where possible and the smallest footprint we can. We brew so that you can have a place to come and sip in the sun and bond over the good stuff. We're open from Wednesday through to Sunday and have a different food truck every day. So why don't you

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2: Welcome to Wellbeing, I'm Guy Murphy. Today my guest is Laureate Professor Claire Collins, who is an internationally distinguished nutritional health and dietetic researcher from the University of Newcastle, and today we'll be talking about GLP-1 medications such as Ozempic. Thank you for joining me on the show today, Claire.
3: It's my pleasure to be here. Thanks for inviting me.
2: GLP-1 medications reduce appetite, but do they also change the nutritional quality of what people eat? And if so, are there any nutrients most at risk of being underconsumed?
3: Well, before I jump in and answer that, I just want to take one tiny little step back to talk about, like, what are these GLP-1 RA medications?
2: Yep.
3: And people have heard all the brand names. You know, they might have heard words like the proprietary name, like liraglutide or semaglutide or tirzepatide. And then they might have heard the actual brands on the box. Everyone's heard of Ozempic. There's also Wegovy, which is similar but a different dosing style. And then in Australia, there's also another one called Mounjaro, and it contains two of these GLP-1s, whereas the other medications I mentioned, they contain one. And why there's so much fuss about these is because they have a super powerful appetite suppression effect. So in all of history to date, and in trying to come up with medications that effectively reduce body weight, they've been a bit hit and miss. You know, about 10 years ago, there was a bit of a breakthrough, and the first one of these GLP-1 medications appeared, and its name was liraglutide. And it was around the same effectiveness as if you enrolled in a nutrition and physical activity program. So it was okay, and it was improving blood sugars. It was okay, and it was doing a bit better than that. But the real breakthrough came when they were able to extend the action of these medications in the human body, so much so that they were able to extend them that you just needed a once a week injection. So that's why I think there's been a lot of fuss really since about 2022 about, wow, these medications have come out of the trials saying they're just way, way better than anything else that's ever been on the market before. So the way they work is they basically extending the life of a hormone that we actually do produce. We do produce a GLP-1 in our own body every time we eat.
2: Right.
3: And we also produce this other one called GIP after we eat. But the way they extend it is that instead of lasting just 2 or 3 minutes effect, you know how you eat a big meal and you go, oh, I couldn't eat another thing.
2: Yeah.
3: But, you know, maybe a couple of hours later, or maybe even by the time dessert comes around, you actually can eat something a bit more. Well, these medications increase that effect to last for a whole week. So you can imagine if then you've got a medication circulating in your bloodstream that's telling you you're not hungry and that effect lasts for a whole week, they dramatically reduce how much you actually want to eat. And that's because of that appetite suppressing effect.
2: Okay.
3: And also the effect on what's called satiety. So appetite is, oh, do I feel hungry? But then satiety is, I'm eating and now I feel full. So they stop you feeling hungry and they make you feel full when you've eaten just a little bit. You know,
2: yeah,
3: like even a kid's serve meal when you're out feels like too much. But then the other amazing thing about these medications is that they have this extra effect on the reward center of the brain. So you're not even sort of noticing what we would typically call food cues in the environment.
2: Okay.
3: And the best way to describe a food cue is, let's say you've got to go down to the shops and you're supposed to only buy bread and milk. And by the time you weave in through all the smells and the, you know, in the shopping centre, you actually come out with a six-pack of donuts. Well, that sort of response to the food environment, that's called a food cue.
2: Yeah.
3: And people are reporting that they don't notice those anymore.
2: Wow.
3: And for many people, that's improving quality of life.
2: Yeah.
3: Because they can go to the shops, they can do their normal tasks, and the world is not telling them, oh, would you like to eat something? Would you like to eat something?
4: Yeah.
3: So it's like a big mental relief as well.
4: Yeah.

0: And then can we just jump back just 1 minute why these medications were so needed? The really big medical effect of these medications is that they improve your body's ability to handle glucose and your sensitivity to insulin. So they improve your blood sugars, they help to lower inflammation in the body, and it's those things that are driving the health gain.
1: Right, right. How does it act on those like contextual cues, you know, for instance, in the supermarket and that sort of thing?
0: Well, it's actually now driving the research, because that was kind of like an after the effect. People were saying, hey, I'm not interested in this. So there's a lot of research now. Somehow it's dampening down that responsivity and that like reward center. So that if you did eat the food that normally you might eat to reward yourself, it's not actually satisfying you. It's not doing anything. So that reward effect is taking away. Right. And so that probably is kind of one aspect that people might want to look at, because for some people, they're saying it happens in the reward center. Let's say they might have had a problem with gambling, or they might have had a problem with alcohol, and now that is getting better in some studies as well. So those aspects are becoming the focus of some of the research. But one of the things I think for, like if you're talking to your doctor about potentially using this medication, it's probably worth thinking about what other skills might you want to develop for coping and looking after yourself, yeah. Especially if, you know, let's say you have a stressful day at work or you have a fight with your mate or your partner, you would normally go and buy those donuts. It's worth thinking about what are you going to replace that with so that you're still getting some sort of soothing and looking after yourself, but now in a non-food or a non-drug or a non-alcohol way. Yeah. And that is, but it's giving people the time to think about that because they're not getting that cue responsiveness.
1: Yeah, so it's equally as important to, or maybe not equally, but it is also important to form different habits in conjunction with these medications.
0: Yeah, but that sort of comes back to the point now, and this is what, you know, people are talking about and approaching the government about, and it's called the wraparound care, so that it's not just about getting a script, it's also about getting what else will help you, one, work through the side effects, two, look after your body so you stay strong and your muscles stay strong, and three, look after your mind so that you stay mentally well and you build on the opportunity these medications are creating. And many people, if they have an existing chronic disease, like type 2 diabetes, for example, there's a thing called a GP chronic condition management care plan, and that allows up to 5 visits to multiple allied health. There is a separate plan for mental health and mental well-being. So it really means that when people are getting going on these medications, they're very likely to need a long consult with their GP to talk about these other aspects and whether they need this care plan and do they need to see the dietitian, my profession, the exercise physiologist. Do they need a mental health plan? And it's quite likely they'll need a mix of those things. And that hasn't been worked out yet because it's still pretty recent that the results of these trials have been positive. The medications have been approved. In Australia, you can actually get Ozempic if you have type 2 diabetes on the PBS. The sister drug of that, if you like, Wegovy, that is a GPs can prescribe that for people who have weight-related health problems but they don't have diabetes, but you have to pay for that yourself. And more medications will come on to the PBS over time, but more approvals will be given, which again is why you've got to talk to your GP so they can evaluate all your health and work out what's the best treatment plan for you.
1: Right. I wanted to come back to something else you said. I believe, correct me if I'm wrong, but I think you said that there are medications that have two types of these GLP-1
0: yes.
1: things in them.
0: Yes.
1: Does that mean that the effect is intensified?
0: It can be, but it also depends on the dose. Right. So the intensified one, it's called tirzepatide. In Australia, it's sold as Mounjaro, but overseas it's sold as Zepbound. You know, they all have different names.
1: Yeah.
0: Yeah, so that means that because that one works on different aspects of the gastrointestinal tract, for some people it may be more effective or less effective or a different profile of side effects.
1: Okay.
0: So again, you know, it really is about working with your doctor for medication selection and dosage And that depends a bit on your health history and your current health profile.
1: Okay. You mentioned side effects. What are some common side effects for these medications?
0: Yeah, well, there's a lot of common side effects, things like nausea, reflux. Some people might get diarrhea or constipation, or that might alternate. A lot of people can feel lethargic, which makes sense because you're not eating very, very much. Some people might get headaches or dry mouth, or the positive side effects if they go, the world has gone quiet in terms of like what this new term that everyone's talking about, food noise, even though that's been there for a while. But why it's worth knowing about the side effects is because some of those you can do something about, and side effects can be a reason why people might drop out because they go, oh, I can't stand these side effects. But these have different dosages, these medications, and when a person starts on them, the idea is that they started on a very low dose to minimise the side effects, and the body, by grading it up really slowly, like there's normally a monthly increment, then the body gets used to that and hopefully the side effects are not exacerbated. And it's interesting listening to the GPs who are working with people on an ongoing basis saying that when they look at that upgrade schedule, some people need to go slower. Some people can be upgraded faster, depending on the side effects that affect you, and that's the individual part of it. Okay. But you don't want to be at the point where the side effects are so bad that you go, I'm going to stop taking this. That's really a red flag that you actually need a review. And the other thing about the side effects is some of those side effects, there's some similarities with side effects when you have what's called a micronutrient deficiency. And this is things like vitamins and minerals. And they can be missed, especially if you're not eating much and no one's talking to you about food, which, you know, in comes the role for my profession. But I'll just tell you about a couple of those micronutrient side effects. You can get what's called a subclinical. So you haven't got full-blown scurvy, you know, the old pirate's disease. And, you know, Robbie Williams, famous, you know, the musician, he famously told everybody a couple of years ago that he actually developed scurvy while taking these medications. But even things like the more common ones is that have been reported is people have low vitamin D levels. Now, you need vitamin D for building healthy bone. Some people reporting iron deficiency. I've mentioned scurvy, and then vitamin B1. So it's really, really important, again, to focus on diet, and we'll talk about that a little bit more. But some of the subclinical side effects, fatigue, irritability, poor mood, poor appetite, anemia, constipation, and you go, wow, hang on, didn't you just say them for side effects of the medication? And that's what I mean about there's an overlap. So if there isn't a review of nutrition, you might also be dropping out thinking you've got medication side effects, but you've got this confounding effect of not eating enough to get all your vitamins and minerals. Yep. So the first thing is, once you're at the stage where you can objectively look at your food and go, I really eat hardly anything and I'm losing a lot of weight, you should be on a comprehensive multivitamin with minerals in it.
1: You're listening to Wellbeing. My guest today is Professor Claire Collins, researcher in nutrition and dietetics at the University of Newcastle. How can people, when they're on these medications, how can they distinguish between healthy weight loss and signs that they're not meeting those nutritional needs?
0: Well, one practical thing you can do initially is we have a website hosted by the University of Newcastle called No Money, No Time. And when you go on that website, in the top right-hand corner, there's a thing that says, how healthy is your diet? And there's a free quiz that you can do there. It takes less than 5 minutes. You do it, warning, you do have to put in your email, but we'll send you updates about all the new content and new recipes in the website. So when you do that quiz, you get a personalised report at the end and suggestions on how to set some goals to eat more healthily. You do that report, if every single scale on that comes back red, like in the oh dear section, or even if it's only red and yellow, red and amber, then you likely will need a referral to a dietitian. We do, at the end of that quiz, show you how to set some goals to improve like the variety of the healthy foods you eat. But if you're really struggling on that, then I would actually ask your GP to refer you to someone to do what's called a nutrition assessment, where you can actually get the levels of vitamins and minerals in your food intake actually assessed and learn whether they're adequate or not.
1: Yeah, okay, fantastic. No money, no time, was it?
0: Yeah, no money, no time. And on that website, there's another tab and it says hacks, myths and FAQs. And we do have one there specifically on GLP-1s, on potential nutrient deficiencies, and then we list the foods that are rich in those vitamins and minerals, again, so people can go, oh, am I eating any foods in that group, as a way of making sure they're targeting the key nutrients that are more at risk of being deficient as your GLP-1 dosage scales up. And one of the things that's interesting is that there's not many studies that look at the food intake that people have while they're taking these medications. But the reports are that people are saying that they're eating anywhere from about 80% of what they're eating before down to just like 25%. So if you're eating, your guesstimation would be, I'm eating about a quarter of what I would eat before, you're the person who's very likely to develop a nutrient deficiency over time and would be wise to take a multivitamin with minerals and then ask for a referral to a dietitian who can then do like a medical nutrition assessment and book in saying that's what you actually need, an assessment of your nutrient intakes.
1: Okay. What biomarkers or indicators would you like to see clinicians track to ensure well-being isn't compromised during treatment?
0: Well, I think it can be challenging, and I really think that your GP will work with you for what those may be. Like if you've had a history of iron deficiency anemia or low vitamin D, then the doctor's going to check that. One of the challenges if you say, oh, well, I want my vitamin C and my vitamin B and this, is it could end up costing the health system and yourself additional money, whereas that money would have been better spent on actually having a review, a medical nutrition therapy review. So I think the ball's in the court for your GP who's looking after you long term to do that. But just one flag for people is there is actually a definition of what's called rapid weight loss. And rapid, if you're losing weight and you're losing more than 1 to 1.5 kilos per week, and especially if you're losing 2 kilos per week, that amount of weight loss is happening so quickly that it can trigger other things in your body. Like it can make liver function worse, for example.
1: Right.
0: It can increase the level of inflammation in your body. It can trigger gallstones or activate existing gallbladder disease. So this is another reason why people actually need to be reviewed by their doctor.
1: Yeah.
0: The rapid weight loss also increases the risk for some other rare things like the eye disease that can happen. And apart from food, people also need to monitor their thirst, because some of the side effects are worse if you're dehydrated, and including that particular eye disease. It's got a name called like Neon, which is a big, big long mouth on about non-arteritic sclerosis in your eyeball, and you know you don't want to go blind, do you? You don't want to have permanent eye damage. So it's really about talking to the doctor. For the fluid, the really easiest way, you can self-monitor that yourself. You just look at your urine. Does it look like pale yellow, like the colour of straw? Great. If it looks like an egg yolk, wow, that's way too dark, and you need to definitely drink more water. So that's one thing that you can focus on. Another resource that's on the No Money, No Time website that I think is particularly helpful for people, there is a food and mood diary. So you can fill that in, and that'll give you, it'll give you a little bit more information about that food noise, but it'll also help you just objectively say, am I eating?
1: Yeah.
0: And I think a real challenge for people is that, especially if they've had a history of trying to lose weight their whole life, and it's very challenging, and most people regain lost weight, is that people might now be congratulating them because they're reducing body weight. And that probably feels really nice. But if you're not looking at these underlying nutrient deficiencies, you might be reducing weight but not being well or not getting as well as you can be. So another sort of biomarker for people living with type 2 diabetes that they can focus on what's called their hemoglobin A1C. And that's a measure of how much glucose has stuck to your red blood cells for the whole life of that red blood cell, which is the last 3 months. And focusing on drops in that is, again, a really big improvement in your health, and that will be linked to your well-being. And it doesn't, HbA1c is measured as a percent, and every 1% reduction in HbA1c is associated with a more than 20% reduction in risk of diabetes-related poor health or dying from diabetes. So it's really, really major, and it's like nearly a 40% lower risk for every 1% drop in HbA1c in getting the eye disease, the kidney disease, or the peripheral nerve disease. So teeny-weeny improvements in HbA1c are massive, massive for your health gain. So focus on some of those things, not just the scales, because, you know, also your weight can change multiple times in a day, depending on whether you, you know, just had a couple of cups of tea or you drank a couple of glasses of water. So it can be really confusing for your brain, I think. Yep. Focus on, am I eating healthy? Am I feeling okay? Am I able to be physically active? And having those regular GP checks.
1: Yeah, absolutely. And I just wanted to come back to mood as well.
0: Yeah.
1: Is low mood another common side effect, or is it, you know, is that mitigated by people not feeling as hungry?
0: There was concerns early on about a term called suicidal ideation, so like thinking about it. And the latest evidence says it's not a higher risk when you're on these medications, but it's still worth talking to your doctor about your mental health, because some people will be more vulnerable. So it should not be neglected. And they've said there's like a watching brief on that as an outcome.
1: Yeah.
0: But being aware of your mood is really important. And as I said, because there's these brain effects on the reward center, it's going to be different for different people how their mood improves or doesn't improve. And again, that's another one of those flags that you go, actually, I've had a negative mood, then go back to your GP. If you're one of those people who you just go, I just can't eat anything, the sorts of things you might want to talk to your doctor about is the dose now actually too high? And do you need that review? Or is part of the reason why you're feeling really not good because you're eating so little that you actually like a car with an empty petrol tank, and you're eating so little you can't even fuel your body to do your normal, you know, daily activities?
1: Yeah. Is it possible that people actually really improve their diets by being more selective about what they eat on these kinds of medications?
0: Well, see, this is one of the missed opportunities. So in my team, we were interested in how does exactly what people eat change while they're on their medication. So we looked at the data from 40 of the really big trials, and we found only one had published the data on what people eat. Wow. One, we wrote to all of the authors of those studies, one other research trial sent us their data, but there were only two studies. So that's why we've been trying to raise the flag that you need to be recording what people eat so that you can personalize the nutrition intervention for them. So, and this is also why lots of groups are lobbying the government to say you need a wraparound health team to support people, because in the trials they got some support for changing their diet, for being more active, for sometimes coaching or mental health. They vary a little bit in all the components that were included. But if you just write a script and people don't get that, they're not going to get the full benefit. Mm. And the big thing for people is if that food noise has switched off, they've actually got now time to be thinking about nutritional quality in a really like objective, dispassionate way. It's just thinking of it as food for fuel rather than having all those emotional aspects. And that's why I think going to No Money, No Time, go to the resource section and use the food mood diary so you can learn about you and your relationship with food. And they're the sort of skills that by working on that will help you once your medication maybe stabilizes or goes down, help you be more aware of.
1: Sounds like a great tool. This idea of food noise, is that kind of the impulsive, compulsive, habitual and contextual side of eating?
0: Yeah, it is that. But let's talk about why would food noise even exist? And this is where the modern world is not really doing us a favour. So food noise, if you think about like back to when we were cavemen and had to hunt for all of our dinner or dig it up, the people who survived and the tribes who survived were the ones who were super good at scanning the environment, looking for opportunities to find food and then being able to eat it when they found it, you know, share it with the tribe. So we we were living to find food, eat it, survive another day. And now some people are still really good at that. But our food environment, you almost got to hide from the food that's pushed on us everywhere you go, you know, from buying petrol. You can even go into the library and there's that amazing coffee smell. So you can't actually get away from it. So if your brain is, and your genetics are, you are the ones who help the tribe survive, find food and eat it, that is actually a disaster in today's environment. Yeah. It just makes it so easy for passively overeating. So first up, you know, pat yourself on the back that your family, your tribe got the survivor genes. But now, you know, let's not show any love towards those big multinational companies who are ramming this ultra-processed food down our neck and making it so easy to overconsume without us even being aware.
1: I think a good one to finish up with would be, just in a general sense, what do you think are the biggest misconceptions about these medications, and where do you see research heading for these things in the next few years?
0: I think some of the biggest misconceptions about these medications is that people are cheating. And I can understand why people are saying that, but they don't know the science. These medications have been in development for 25 years to get to this point where they can be prescribed. They're dramatically improving the health and well-being of people who've been living with excess adipose tissue, excess body weight that's adversely affecting their health. So they're a real game changer. But where I think the research is going to go, apart from all the extra medications that are coming on, is these effects on the brain itself and the long-term effects. We don't know yet about what's the best maintenance therapy. And the research is being done in that area. But can I finish by telling you, maybe coming back to nutrition a bit more? Because people often say, what's the best diet for weight loss? Well, the best approach is a food pattern that meets all of your nutrient needs, and it's something that you can live with. It gives you all of the vitamins and minerals you need. In the current climate, it will address the side effects of those medications, and you get support to stick with it, basically, and that it improves not just your health, but your well-being also. And to do that, it must be reviewed over time. So I'd encourage people to come to the No Money, No Time website. We actually have a short course starting up soon called The Science of Weight Loss. We did run that years ago, but people have asked, could we bring it back? So we are. There's lots of resources. There's the quiz and lots of support in our online community if you've got a burning question about nutrition.
1: Fantastic. Sounds great. Well, thank you so much for coming on the show today, Claire. It's been absolutely lovely to talk to you.
0: My pleasure.
1: My guest today was Professor Claire Collins. Thank you for joining us on the show. Thank you for listening. I'm Guy Murphy, and all of us at Wellbeing wish you well.

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1: Science, logic, reason.
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3: 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As this is a radio podcast show based in Tassie, I would like to begin today's episode by acknowledging the Palawa of Lutrela, along with Aboriginal and Torres Strait Islander peoples Australia-wide. Carried by Aboriginal and Torres Strait Islander peoples and the land and sea which we call home, is the world's oldest continuing living culture, dating back to over 65,000 years. Aboriginal and Torres Strait Islander peoples were the first artists, scientists, creators, storytellers, and so much more. We wish to firmly acknowledge that sovereignty was never ceded. This was and always will be Aboriginal and Torres Strait Islander land. My name is Dr. Ollie Dove, and in 2 days' time, I'm going to be flying back to Australia and back to Tassie. But for now, I am still in the United Kingdom, coming to the end of my Europe 2026 trip. And 2 days ago, I went to the National Museum of Computing near Milton Keynes in Bletchley. And at the museum, visitors can learn about the development of computing from the ultra-secret pioneering efforts of the 1940s through to the large systems and mainframes of the 1950s to 70s, and on to the rise of personal computing in the 1980s and beyond. And when I was in the museum, there were so many noises around us, because you'll meet Peter soon, but after our interview, Peter actually mentioned one thing that he didn't mention in the interview was the noises and smells associated with computing, because you also have a lot of oil that runs these massive machines. And he showed me and my dad through the museum, and it was incredible to see some of the large machines and the sizes of computers. It was really fascinating. And throughout this episode, you're going to hear from Peter and three other volunteers at the museum, and you're going to hear about their passion for computing and the different things at the museum. So, without further ado, let's go and hear from them. Hi there. To start us off with, what is your name?
4: My name is Peter Vaughan.
3: And what do you do here?
4: I'm a volunteer, and I've been a volunteer for 17 years.
3: Can you tell us a little bit about the museum?
4: It originally started with a few people really collecting old equipment. This was around, it must be really 20 years ago now. And they kind of had a passion. There were a few of them that were working with Bletchley Park as volunteers at the time. And they kind of decided they wanted to start collecting some computing related equipment. And they just started doing that over a period of years. The number of items they got sort of grew and grew, and they then decided to open up one of the rooms in the place where we are here. And on a Saturday morning and a Saturday afternoon, they would allow people to just come through by appointment. And then as more and more people came through, they decided to open up on a Saturday. Mm-hmm. And sort of from there, you know, the number of people sort of slowly grew as far as volunteers are concerned. And they decided to use a bit more of this particular place. A lot of the rooms were partitioned full of old equipment, because this was used during the war for lots of things, and also post-war as well. And gradually, you know, the number of volunteers increased. The amount of equipment they had meant that they could fill more than one room, so they gradually expanded. And then at one point, they weren't quite sure whether they were allowed to stay in this place, because this particular building wasn't used for anything as such. It did have the Tunny machine, which is sort of focal point, and also the Colossus machine. And they decided to form a museum to take on what computing happened after Colossus was created through to the present day. And over that time, you know, it's just expanded, and we've filled the whole of this building now.
3: Can you tell us a bit more about Colossus and why it exists?
4: I'm not an expert on Colossus, I'm afraid, but it was primarily designed to decode some German encryptions. It's a little bit different to Enigma, which I think people are more familiar with, in that Colossus was designed to decode the Lorenz cipher, which was a what was called a 12-wheel cipher as opposed to a three or four wheel that the other one was. And it was really there for cracking codes, because there's a German high command that used the Lorenz machines. That was then used, you know, to intercept all of the transmissions that the high command had, and it gave the British and other forces an idea what the Germans were doing, certainly in France. And it was paramount to the D-Day landings and the success of that. But after the war, it became very secret. So nobody really knew about it until about 1972, when someone wrote a book about it, and then from that point on, you know, everybody knew what Lorenz was about, what the Colossus was about.
3: Fantastic. And so, on our way in, listeners, we walked past a series of rooms, and it is currently at least 30 degrees, if not more. We're having very hot May here in the UK, and so it's a very warm building. And so we came straight to the interview room to get cracking. But Peter, can you tell our listeners maybe about a couple of the rooms that we walked past and what's inside them?
4: We have what we call a rolling exhibition, where we put a number of different exhibitions on. We currently have one that's related to Tommy Flowers. Now, Tommy Flowers was very important in the design of Colossus, but not a lot of people knew that he was actually part of what we call our post office, GPO at the time. And after the war, he went back to the post office, and he was instrumental in a lot of designs of telecommunications machines from, you know, the early 50s up until the 70s and 80s. So he was actually a very influential person, not just because of Colossus, which of course nobody knew about until about 1970. So his role in Colossus was incredibly important, but nobody ever knew about it. And we wanted to put an exhibition on to explain what he did, you know, after the war, and how influential he was in sort of British telecommunications.
3: Of all the discussions and conversations you've had about computing with different people over the years, is there anything recurring that is a specific piece of misinformation about computing, or something that's wrong that seems to be something that the general public think about computers but isn't actually true?
4: Ooh, that's a difficult question. One of the things that's quite fascinating, certainly when I see sort of families come in, you know, to the museum, you can sometimes tell that either mum or dad has been in computing, you know, so they're kind of saying, oh yeah, I recognise that, I remember that. It's a look on the face of the kids that it's quite fascinating, because, you know, they'd look around and say, I sort of kind of ask a question, you know, where's the computer? You know, we've got quite a big computer in this room. Where is it? And they'll go and put the hand on one of the items. And says, is that the whole of the computer, do you think? No. Well, if you look around there and look around there and look around there on the wall at the back there, that's all one computer. And the look on their face is you know, they don't believe it. You know, they don't realise just how big machines were in the early days, and that always fascinates me when people come in. The joy sometimes that people have in sort of coming to a machine like this, especially as it's hands-on, so they can actually go and play. So one interesting one is on the Witch computer, which is probably one of the oldest machines we've got here, Guinness Book of Records, so you know it is valid. We give them a little button. Say, right, press a button and the machine starts. You press a button again, the machine stops. There you go, you've controlled the oldest working computer in the world. Mm-hmm. And it does get fascinating sometimes.
3: Brilliant, thank you so much. Hi there, to start off, what are both of your names?
1: I'm Tony Abbey from Leicester. Used to build X-ray astronomy satellites. And I got on the mailing list here, and I've become embroiled in building the EDSAC replica. And Andrew here is the boss.
5: So I'm Andrew Herbert. I wear several hats here. I'm chairman of the Board of Trustees, which is responsible for the governance of the museum. I'm the project manager for the EDSAC project, and I'm one of the volunteers who helps out on the EDSAC project in particular, but one to other machines in the museum that I've used at various times in my career. I started off as an academic and then moved into industry. I've worked with computers since 1968, I think, when I wrote my first program as a schoolboy.
3: Wow. Holy moly. Well, one of my first questions was going to be, how did you each get into computing? So maybe we'll start there. Why, as a schoolboy, were you attracted to the field?
5: It's a good question. It's really the fault of one of my maths teachers. He had worked in the industry but left to become a teacher, which he thought would be a more fulfilling career. And one afternoon I saw he was writing strange stuff on squared paper. And I said, "Mr. Stokes, what are you doing?" And he said, "I'm programming a computer to analyse the general election results." So there must have been a general election sometime in the late 1960s. I think it was when Harold Wilson was elected. I can't quite remember. And it looked fascinating. And to keep a long, rambling story short, I persuaded him to start a school computer club. We used a computer at a technical college that was about 3 miles away. And so every Wednesday games afternoon, rather than being a British schoolboy playing rugby and cricket, I would cycle to their computer centre with all our sheets of square paper, type them in onto paper tape, run them on their computer, and then cycle back. And that counted as sport.
3: As it should, you're cycling. That's absolutely a sports afternoon. How about yourself, Tony?
1: Well, because I'm a decade or more older than Andrew, I have a completely different story. I did electronic engineering at Southampton University, and there I learnt that a computer was somewhere in the back room, and you wrote a program one term, and next term you got the results back to find it had crashed. So it put me off computers for about 10 years. But I ended up working at the East Midlands Gas Board, and I discovered PDP-11s, mini computers, which could be used to run the network, and now you had a computer that was capable of doing some electronic engineering. And I wrote the program that ran the emergency system in case the IRA blew up the main headquarters. And so that's my introduction to computers. But then I got one of the first home kits, the Motorola D2 kit using a 6800, which I then built into my own system, built my own RAM boards, etching my own circuit boards and all that. And then I gave a talk to the Leicester Microcomputer Club, where I'd got the computer connected to a Texas Speak and Spell, and I wrote words in fourth to speak each word of the first paragraph of my talk. So it started, "Welcome to the Leicester Microcomputer Club," etc., etc. And the rest has been, a long history of being involved in electronics, computing, and getting on the mailing list here at TNMOC to be a volunteer. And then I got yanked out of that by Andrew, saying they needed a proper electronic engineer to come and help work on EDSAC. I've been doing that for 8 years now.
3: Fantastic. And before we started the recording, the two of you were saying that you were coming from an even hotter part of the building. Is that... I see the laughter. What were you doing over there?
5: So, in building a replica of EDSAC, we basically started from about 20 to 30 photographs of the original machine, taken at different times in its life. It lasted for nearly 10 years. And the programming manual. none of these circuit diagrams at that point had survived. And while some aspects of the machine were written up in academic papers, there was very little. So a major part of doing the project was to rediscover how EDSAC, which was a famous machine for being the first practical modern electronic computer, was to discover how it was built, how it worked, and to understand what the pioneers must have gone through in trying to build the first machine. We succeeded in doing a kind of forensic engineering exercise of designing it in about 3 years. And then we built everything, and then we plugged it all together. And now, 8 years later, we're still trying to make all the pieces play nicely with each other. When the pioneers built the machine, they didn't understand the modern ideas we have of building computers out of modules with consistent interfaces so you can plug it together like Lego. Everything is an individual circuit wired to the things it has to talk to. There's no consistent standards, and you change one thing and you probably upset four or five others. So it's been quite a challenge. We are at the stage now where on a good day, the machine will run simple test programs, but it doesn't yet quite produce the right answers.
1: I can add a little bit to that, because when the visitors come round and we're struggling to make the things work, I understand that around the turn of the century, Maurice Wilkes, who designed and built the whole thing at Cambridge University with a team of 12 technicians, he said to somebody when he heard about this rebuild project, "You'll never make it work." And now I'm convinced his ghost comes round when we're not here and interferes with all the connections, and that so we suddenly find wires are not sending any signals from one part to the other, and he's played with it. That's my excuse anyway.
3: I was going to ask, what are the challenges involved in building something? But I guess dealing with ghosts would then be top of the list. What is also the joy that comes out of it? Since it's an 8-year project, you must do it for the love of it, right? Not just the finish line.
1: Yes, I mean, it's become a hobby. I think Andrew will agree on that. We don't know whether we're going to get it to work. And it's plain, it's the man hours. And Maurice Wilkes had a dozen technicians working 5 days a week, and just multiplying up the man hours. We got better modern test equipment and all sorts of things like that. But valves, it's valve technology and the components, they tend to wear out. So a signal that was working a few weeks ago might not be working now. Mm-hmm. And he would have had all his technicians at, you know, take out all the chassis and check out the bits. You could do that because you've got a lot of manpower, and we're a small bunch of volunteers, so we don't have that luxury.
5: Yeah, Tony is right. But the project has taken so long that we're still in what you call the commissioning phase, which is the kind of first build, getting things working. And at the same time, we're in the maintenance phase because some of the components wear out. Although, where's a piece of wood I can hang on to? We haven't changed a valve for a couple of months,
6: no,
5: I think.
6: Right.
5: So if you have electronics components, a lot of them die early, probably because they were badly made, and then the majority survive for a very long life, and then suddenly they fall off the end. Mm-hmm. And so when you're in that lovely middle zone, you're in the bottom of the bathtub curve, and that's a good place to be. Tony worries that we'll bump into the other edge of the bath very soon. he's the pessimist, I'm the optimist, and I think we should keep swimming. We're fine. So, yeah, for me, why do this? I have a personal connection with the machine. Maurice Wilkes, who was the guy who conceived the machine and led the project in Cambridge, he was the head of department in the computer science department when I was there doing my PhD, so I knew him. We heard a lot of folklore about EDSAC, and some of the engineers who'd worked on it were still in the laboratory helping us with more modern research. It is a very important machine. A modern programmer can program EDSAC. It looks like a modern computer to the programmer. The electronics do not look like modern electronics to an electronics engineer. And so there's an interesting research question as how did these people, whose background was mostly in radio and radar, think about building circuits that did digital things? Well, I started working on the projects in 2011. We started building things in 2013. So in the kind of 13th year of making things, I think I'm just cussed enough now to want to see it finished.
3: Thank you both so much. Hi there. To start off with, what's your name?
6: Peter Williamson.
3: And what do you do here at the museum?
6: I basically normally do look after the Large Systems Gallery with respect to... Large Systems Gallery with respect to type of looking after visitors, but I also curate the Elliott 903 computer and do a certain amount of engineering stuff regarding it.
3: Ooh. And what's special about the Elliott 903 computer?
6: When I come across it, it basically arrived when I joined as a volunteer at the museum, but it is a mid-1960s budget computer. And mainly the sister product, the Elliott 920, which was made for military use, but this, the 903, was a civilian version of it. It was relatively cheap. You could buy one for, at the time, for about 4 to 5 houses. It's got about 18 kilobyte of memory on the base model, which can be extended up. It's all diode transistors, it's pre-microprocessors, and like many machines of that era, it's all very bespoke.
3: And what sort of engineering are you doing on it?
6: Well, basically, it's normally maintenance. We did have to restore and get it working to begin with, but that was done around 2010, 2011. Now, last week, we had to do some work on the paper tape punch printout, and we've got some work to do on the power supply, which has been ongoing for some time, but it's basically demonstrable, even though it does have its moments.
3: Oh. And have you always been interested in computers?
6: No.
3: Oh, really? Oh, how did you get into them then?
6: Basically, well, I mean, obviously you use them for work, but basically I'm from a broadcast background, so I'm engineering, always electronic engineering. So I've had a bit of an interest, but very much more so on an electronic level rather than necessarily a software or programming level, even though I'd have done basic programming and that type of thing.
3: Awesome. So then how did you end up at the museum?
6: I visited here a few times. Those days you could also walk across from Bletchley. And one day I came and the museum operations manager at the time, Lily, dragged me in and said, "We want to become a volunteer." And that's how we really started. And that was back in 2010.
3: And over the, 2010, that's 16 years ago already. Over the 16 years, what have been some highlights about being here at the museum?
6: If you saw the museum in 2010, you wouldn't recognise it to today. Most of the museum has been completely redecorated, refurbished. There's a few areas still. And obviously, equipment's moved around. We try and educate people. Education is a very important part of this museum, which is interesting. And just talking to people, meeting people, talking on technical discussions regarding projects or emulation projects or other projects that are ongoing. As a museum, in just technical. There's curatory stuff, there's physically moving stuff around, you know. We had a bit of a revamp of the gallery about a year ago. We had to pull some machines. Now, the Large Systems Gallery is not just a matter of a desktop PC to move, they're large machines, and including some of the effects that we've had to, you know, repair the floor and things and to get the new equipment in. But then You've got the large 60s machines, 50s machines, which are obviously pre-transistor. And then, of course, you've got the home computing period as you go further up to the 1980s. We cover this wide range, and with it, of course, you get a wide range of interests. So you've got those interests in wartime history as well, and I do occasionally can give talks on Colossus and Tunny. I'm not as polished as the Colossus and Tunny team, but I can do it.
3: And we heard a bit about Colossus earlier from Peter, actually. And another question that I asked him that stumped him a little bit was if there was anything he'd heard a bunch of times from people that was misinformation or incorrect about computing, but the general public believed. Do you have any?
6: Not so much, because I think the 60s machines, to be honest, you mean about there were people that worked on them, or they didn't have exposure to them. It's not the story like the wartime stuff, where people do get confused about Lorenz and the Enigma breaking, which of course are completely two separate types of codes, completely different. But you know, you get this idea with some people that Colossus broke Enigma. No, it didn't. You know, the turn Martian bomb is quite a different machine to the Colossus. But you're bound to get that. So the 60s stuff, because it's either people who worked on them or, you know, they weren't in everyday light. You know, when you get to the 80s, people began having them in the home. The 60s machines, you know, were in businesses and you know, there's things of it. And because of that, you get people that remember punch cards and playing with tape and that thing, and some of them very interesting stories. Mm-hmm. But you've got that type of operational person, you've got the technical person, but it's not like so open to the general public. But of course, again, we are a technical museum.
3: Mm-hmm. Very fair. And not just here at the museum, but any that you've encountered in your own life, do you have a favourite computer that you've ever used or seen?
6: Well, obviously, the 903 has come part of my life. I was never really had a home computer until PCs came along, so I'm not one of these people that had one of these. All right, some friends of mine had BBC Micros or Spectrums, and we both did little transistor interface boards and things, so we'd get them controlling things. And I do, at home, play around with big microcontrollers and... some of the demonstration stuff here uses them, but so to try and show as educational or just informative items around the museum. Mm-hmm. So yeah, do that. I also, a bit away from the museum, mm-hmm. But I also have a volunteer at another technical National Trust property as well, so which is more local to where I live, so.
3: Fun. Oh, wow. Thank you so much. And there you go, listeners. That was the National Museum of Computing. Thank you for tuning in to That's What I Call Science. We love bringing you STEM-related content and hope you enjoyed the show. If you loved the episode today, you can get in touch with us by searching That's What I Call Science or That Science Taz on Facebook, Instagram, LinkedIn, or Blue Sky. My name is Dr. Ollie Dove, and I'd like to thank my wonderful guests at the National Museum of Computing. And next time you hear from me, listeners, I'll be back on the side of the world where most of you are. But until then, I wish you all an absolutely wonderful week ahead. 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
1: Oh, really?
0: He can even install a restricted key system to stop people cutting your keys.
1: Yeah, right. Does he do businesses as well as residential?
0: No job seems to be a hassle or too small for Steve.
1: Can you cut an extra key for my car? I've heard some cars with lost keys could cost hundreds, if not $1,000 or more.
0: Yeah, well, he cut an extra key for my car while he was here cutting my other keys.
1: Sounds like he knows what he's doing. Has he been around here long?
0: Oh, yeah, he's got over 20 years of locksmithing in the general area, and it makes him the longest-running locksmith in the Jervis Bay and Basin region.
1: Sounds good. I'll give him a call.
0: Don't lose it. Lock it. With Steve from Jervis Bay and Basin Locksmith. 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
4: Women on the Line, produced at 3CR, acknowledges the people of the Kulin Nations, true owners, caretakers and custodians of the lands from which we broadcast. We pay respect to elders past and present of the Kulin Nation, and we recognise their unceded sovereignty.

Welcome to Women on the Line, a national feminist current affairs program produced by women and gender non-conforming people from 3CR Community Radio in Naarm, Melbourne, and broadcast across the continent on the Community Radio Network. I'm your host for today, Scheherazade Bloom. A few weeks ago during the Easter break, I went up to Canberra to the National Folk Festival, which was celebrating its 60th year of existence. And so I went there because I noticed there was definitely a repoliticization of the folk music scene across the continent. And I wanted to hear from people on the ground and from folk musicians who play at folk festivals what they had to say about it. And when I was there, I had a look at the program, and the program had an explicit move to talk about protest, to talk about the role of folk music as a grassroots music that reflects the political currents of the day, whether that's in the 1960s, 70s, or now in the 2020s. And what I noticed in relation to the current moment anyway, that there was Palestine on the program. And this is significant because a lot of other cultural festivals, such as the Adelaide Writers Festival, as the most notorious one, have bowed to government and lobbyist demands to remove Palestinian writers, most notably Randa Abdel Fattah. And so I was amazed and really excited to see Palestine on the agenda and also protest on the agenda. And so I went there. I went to several of these workshops. So Dabke and Tatri's musical and dance group that were formed in Sydney on Gadigal lands by an opera singer called Aisha Shanal. Dabke is made up of musicians and dancers from Palestine, from Lebanon, from Turkey, from Indonesia, and people with Cypriot heritage. And it's really to Levantine music, but particularly Palestine and pre 1948 Palestine as well, and that continuity in the transmission of culture to keep culture alive. And so I sat down with three amazing women from this group, Aisha Sanal, Halal Samak, and Hur Al Samak. And we had an amazing conversation about the politics of music and dance and the importance of carrying that, especially being part of the diaspora, as many Palestinians are, as refugees and exiled from their homeland. I also recorded their various performances, and so we'll be playing those live recordings throughout the show. What you hear in the background as I'm speaking is the music of Dabke and Tatri's.

0: about how the Dabke and Tortrez started.
1: Dabke and Tortrez evolved very organically, and then it became, suddenly it became a structured project. It started with just a few of us musicians from the Middle East saying, we have to speak to what's going on with the genocide in Gaza. And it was straight after that, actually, we started to merge, and so there was an urgent project straight after Ramadan or 2024 that there was a few of us who decided to put on something in Canberra. The idea for me was to actually invite, and it was a private concert for the diplomatic corps, to rally diplomatic corps. Yeah. To get as many of them as much as possible to come to this and to hear Palestinian music, and because music is a powerful medium. So that's where it started, straight after the Ramadan of 2024. And then I met with Majdi and Siraj. We were involved in another project, a fundraiser for the refugees that arrived from Gaza. And then we said, we have to keep doing something, anything. And then I spoke to Reem Boros from PARA, from Palestine Aid Group. And I told her about wanting to take just Palestinian traditional music from before 1948 and say, here are a people who have been there, Palestinian people have been there for thousands of years. They've never left the land, to make a statement with that. And I said the best place for it would be the Opera House, because I already had a concert series happening at the Opera House, and I wanted to bring it in as one of the concerts. And Hala and Hur, I met through Tarek Halawa, who's also a Palestinian, Syrian, Turkish musician in the ensemble. And that's how we formed, you know, and we said, no matter what, we're going to risk it all, and we're going to go inside the Opera House with this performance. That performance was prepared really fast, you know. It was urgently prepared. It was sort of, I was taking the cue from our Palestinian musicians about what, you know, for what was the music of the occasions, you know, because from my roots, Turkish roots, we know that we have songs for weddings, for grief, for, you know, all of that. And we were like, no, we have to really introduce people to music that was passed to the, down the generations. And then taking a few of the Trojan horse pieces, the political activist pieces, into the Opera House as well. That's how the project evolved, with an urgency to protect and promote Palestinian culture.
2: Yeah, but basically she already covered everything. But yeah, it was started the first thing when we met Tarek, and he tell us that Aisha is here and she's looking to do something like Palestinian, and we were really like, we just came that just like after 2 months, yeah. When we came in January, I think we've met the first time,
3: yeah.
2: And she was saying that we want to do something for Palestine and make something to stay for life, you know, and let everyone know exactly what Palestinian. And that time I used to hear a lot, or actually every time I opened the internet I saw like just Gaza genocide, Gaza or Palestine related to war and bomb. But this is not our, like, I feel this is not our life, this is what our purpose and goal in life. No, we used to love life, and as I mentioned for you before we start, I told you we really love life, and you will see everything Gazan or Palestinian people do it differently. So this is exactly what Aisha was meant to do, to let the people explore what the Palestine was exist before, and it will stay, you know, going. And I always say we are the narrative generation, and like we're really lucky to have each other here, that all of us have the same vision, the same goal, and we work really hard for it. So really we honored Aisha to bring us here and go everywhere, and our voice go like wild, you know, for as much as we can for people. And she always said something I really, really, really love it, that you, one person, can really be effective and take what you learn or what you hear from anyone and tell others to keep this story alive and keep people know more and more and more about this thing, what happening around us. Yeah.
3: Basically, like, they covered everything, but I want really to thank Aisha for this opportunity doing Dabke Under Trees. We're so privileged to have her. First starting from the Opera House to Wood Food Festival, then coming here to Canberra to National Pork Festival. I feel we're really sending a message to the world that this is Palestine. Palestine is not just the colonization of it. Palestine existed before 1948 and will still exist forever.
1: And what a rich culture of the Levant that we have. We have the privilege of presenting together. And I think we love the process, the journey. The journey of this has impacted us individually and also those around us. We made history at the Opera House on 6 July 2025. That was the first time ever Palestinian music was performed in the 50-year history of the Sydney Opera House. These incredible musicians and our baby dancer, and there were other dancers, Dabke dancers, Shadia and Tala as well, at the Opera House to share the stage with us. These guys are pioneers. This is what it is.
2: So I'll add one thing. When she said about the rehearsal, me and Siraj and Majdi, we used to be in the same conversory, so we had a lot, you know, it's this, how we sit and start rehearsing, it take us back to the past and remind us of our friends and our good time, because like music was a really beautiful part of our life in Gaza, and it's way to feel healed, you know, being around people that you love. And now what we've made here, the same thing, so we really feel belonging to that part, yeah.
4: Tell us maybe a little bit about your connection with music, how you got to be with music.
3: So I feel the connection with the music was in every Palestinian since we were born. So for example, when I was born in kindergarten, I started Dabke, which is they basically play Palestinian music and we do the dance with it. So I feel the connection with music was like literally grew with us instead of just knowing it and like getting taught. Music was our way to express our feelings and to tell the world, like, okay, we're here. We're now telling you those through songs because this is our way of resistance and our way to send hope to other Palestinian and other regions.
2: Yeah. I think Aisha mentioned this thing with me that, or I'm not sure from where I brought these things, but I think Australian Aboriginal, they didn't say that this land for us, they said we belong for the land. And this is exactly our feeling as a Palestinian. Exactly. So, yeah, so in that time, I feel it's the same feeling as a Palestinian. Our music, our culture, our everything, it's coming from our daily life. This is keep growing with us since we were really young. And as every time when we were like getting older, we get knowledge more, we got the feeling of our parents, because a lot of time my grandmother, she used to tell us a lot of things that happened in 1948 and before. And it was sometimes angry, sometimes happy, I don't mix feeling. And a lot of time we said, like, for example, when they left them houses in 1948, we said like, why did you do that and something like that. But now that I think the history repeats itself and we start have mixed feeling. But music always like, I can remember every war, after the war I found myself the only thing that I seek to it is music and being with people, and maybe I can't just like talk with my voice, but my hands can talk, my legs while playing soccer, it's talk. So there is different way, and this way is make me create my personality on myself and explore myself more. And I think I always said it, without music I will be different person, because when I was a little bit younger, I was have a lot of anger, and maybe it could be aggressive, but have music in my life, it changed my life and changed my way to look. And we start realizing that the music is we always said is a language more than it's just an instrument that you play. And it started happening with the first time that we were supposed to go to West Bank for a camp with the conversory, and we get rejected. Why? Because we are sending a message and we talking and we sharing things that we live. So from here we know it's a language, and it's the way to keep us up and to talk, to give for all the world around us. Yeah.
1: For me, I see it like, well, we're all musicians and artists, and that's a gift. It's amana, right? So that's what it is. It's entrusted to us to use responsibly, and there is a moral duty to use it responsibly and not take it for granted, because I can wake up tomorrow and not have my voice, you know? That's not for me. It doesn't belong to me, this gift that we have. It doesn't belong to us. Of course, you know, it comes from the Almighty. There is a reason why we were given this, and to use it as an instrument of good, as a force of good. So, you know, alhamdulillah, you know, we're doing our best.

listening to sisters Hala and Hor al-Samak and Aisha Chanel. Across these stolen lands now called Australia, you're listening to Women on the Line, highlighting a range of women and gender non-conforming voices broadcast across the continent on the Community Radio Network. And now we return to the second part of our conversation, where we've been talking about the importance of music and the importance of and all that Palestine is, not being reduced to only occupation, but also the rich cultural heritage and the rich resistance culture that has emerged out of the conditions

0: Morocco, because it's like a repressive regime, etc. In the times of the high oppression, like for example in the Rif in 2016-17, there was lots of repression against the Rifi in the north of Morocco. This has been since Spanish colonization, and then the French and the king, the forces of the Sultan came and oppressed that region because it was a region of uprising. And then during the times of the high repression, people go to music and then translate and communicate with the diaspora in Europe and everything. It was through the music, you know, where the narrative of the government was that, oh, this is over, this movement is over. But no, it continued in the bands and the music that communicated the politics. Yeah.
1: Something like the same story for Palestinian. There is a song, it's called Ya Tali'in. It's basically, you will hear something and the behind meaning is a lot of, like, it's pretty different story, because in that time there is a lot of people like Palestinian men in prison, and that time if there is any operation is happening or anyone getting out, so the women and men inside and outside the prison, they used to talk with each other with this song by adding lililil. So ya tali'in ayn lililil jabal ya mulil muqidin annar. This one, it's having a meaning. In that time, the occupation, the other side, they don't used to
2: understand it.
1: Yeah, they can't understand, because they know, like, the normal Arabic, they don't know the, let's say, the codes inside it. Mm-hmm. So it's a way, as you mentioned, it's a way for them to keep continuing and to communicate with each other with no one understanding what they're saying. Yeah.
0: 100%. And I think the kind of the music of empire, so the capitalist music, and that depoliticizes or deculturalizes, if you know what I mean, the music. Like, even in the West, like, a lot of their music has been depoliticized, like, works to, like, reinforce the dominant.
3: They want it to be empty entertainment. Yeah. They don't want it to have meaning. Mm. They don't want the population to think about the messages of the music. They want it emptied out of its richness and its culture and its identity. Then it's better for them to feed propaganda or whatever to subdue, everyday people.
0: Yeah, 1,000%. And I also wanted to ask a little bit about the Edward Said Conservatory, because I heard you speak at one of the workshops about how the building got destroyed, but it continued.
1: Yeah, exactly. Edward Said Conservatory, it's a place, it's created in 2009, I think, if I'm not wrong. I'm not sure about the date, to be honest. But it started as a project for children after war, after 2008. And it was like just for kids to describe themselves and learn music and learn something new. And after that, they changed it to academical conservatory that related to Birzeit University. So yeah, all the study inside it start more academical. And we had orchestra as well, and we have a lot of things that we've been working, songs that we produce. And of Mohammed Assaf, there's a lot of songs that my teacher, they create and help him create these songs. So yeah, and I continue, like, I graduated in 2022 from there. Since the war starting, from the first or second month, it's destroyed. And one of my neighbors, they find my certificate there and in the rubble, between the rubble. And he sent picture for me, of course, of that. And after that, everyone in the beginning, we were thinking, like, we can't play music now because there is a lot of murder and the situation is really bad. And it's not time to play music or make anything related to life, as we said. But since the first day, I went to start working in the shelters with the children. And I heard something that changed my mind totally and tell me, no, this is the thing that you have to keep going, doing that. One of the children, he's supposed to bring water for his family. And that time, he told me, this is the only 1 hour I felt I'm a child. during all the war, all the day, like 24 hours, just 1 hour he felt that he's still a child and he can live and he can play around and no one will judge him or something like that, because everyone become older than his age. And even me, like everyone during the war, when they saw me, they told me, it's no way you're the same person who play music and play soccer, because like I lose weight, my face is literally like, you know, I don't have any color for my face, something like that. So in that time, I have teacher, his name is Mohammed Al-Habash, and two of my friends, we start thinking to bring the music in the shelters with, like, as a part of the activities with children. At that time, we were really, like, scared to do that, because we don't know, like, in the shelter, it's more than 3,000 people there, and all the people lost their houses, they're injured, they lost their families. So the situation is not that strong to do that, but at the same time, we said, all right, we will take this risk and see how it will work. And actually, we saw something we wouldn't expect at all. All the people were welcoming, and the children find a reason, and everyone to laugh, to share, to sometimes they came to us and tell us, can you sing this song, because it's remind us of something like that. We start to involve, like, you know, playing activities with the children and talk, and so it's become more, and there is a lot. And after that, when we start doing that, there is a lot of students who's telling us, and teachers, they start to work out. And we've been saying the first idea that conversary create, it was therapy for children after war. Why you didn't do that and help the children? I don't know if it's living as much as feeling that they're still children. And yeah, that's what they're doing now. There is a lot of students, teacher there. They have a tent that they let the children play, learn how to sing, learn different instruments, play together. Yeah.
2: It's like also with the dub kit. Can you tell us a little bit about the schools and the dub kits?
4: Yeah, so inside of our schools, we usually had dabke. So every single school back in Gaza had dabke, just because it's a way to feel connected to the land and to feel free. It's more to feel like you are really in a free country. You can do whatever you want. Dabke is a very meaningful dance. It's telling our stories, our lives, what actually was going through. It's not just moves that meanless. It's have a deeper connection with all of us as Palestinians. That's why when you go to any wedding, you'll find dabke in it, because it's just very, very connected to us. It's inside us. I feel that every person who do dabke, they do it because they want to feel that they are flying. They want to feel free for a few minutes. When we were in Gaza, whenever I was meeting with the girls that I had my troop with, all of us really feeling happy, like even if it's like for 1 hour training, you feel happy from inside where you can't really describe it by words. It's just something that it's unbelievably refreshing and unbelievably powerful. I feel dabke was our way to continue to feel alive, to have our strength to move on from all the situation we got through, for all the trauma that we had in our lives. It's just something that make you feel everything is fine. Yes, we can keep going, and it's everything is really fine.

listening to Hala and Hora Samak and Aisha Chanel, who are from the music and dance group Dubkin Thotries. We sat down and spoke together at the National Folk Festival in Canberra in April. And so that's all we have time for today. We'd love to hear any thoughts or comments you might have about the program, so please send us an email to womenontheline@gmail.com or give us a call at 3CR on 03 94198377. You can also find us on Instagram, Facebook and Twitter, although we don't really use Twitter anymore. Women on the Line is a national feminist current affairs program. 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I'm Scheherazade Bahlul. 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
1: This week on Inside Motorsport, we speak to Lachlan Mansell about one raceway and take a look at the supercars. I hope you'll stay with us.

0: Lachlan Mansell joins us on Inside Motorsport. And Lachlan, it seems like ages since we last spoke, but it's great to have you back on the show, and just looking forward to a lot more championship racing coming up at One Raceway at the end of the month, with the New South Wales Championship Round 4 taking place on the Shelley Circuit.
1: G'day, Craig. Yeah, long time no speak, but good to be back with you. And yeah, next major race meeting at One Raceway is fourth round of the New South Wales Motor Racing Championships. And like you say, that'll be happening on the Shelley Circuit. So that's the anti-clockwise layout of One Raceway. And the categories that we've got on the program for that weekend, we've got the New South Wales production touring cars. They're going to have a pair of 50-minute endurance races. And they will be supported by Formula Ford, Formula V, sports sedans, supercars, and super sports. So plenty of categories on the program. Should be an exciting weekend.
0: Yes, entries are open, and you can watch all those events on Blendline TV.
1: Yeah, I think we do have Blendline coming and doing a bit of live streaming, but if you can't, you can also come to the track, and there's free spectator entry that weekend. So come out to the Nation Spectator track and check out some live motorsport.
0: Yes, indeed. And interestingly, that Wakefield Park holds the penultimate and the ultimate rounds of the championship. And one of the unique things about the circuit is, although they're going to the same track, it will be a completely different layout, as they'll be running the opposite direction.
1: Correct. So when we have the last round of the state championships in October, we'll be running on the Wakefield circuit, which is the more traditional clockwise layout of the track. So the thing about having the two different directions is it may be the same track, but the character completely changes when you reverse the direction. So there's people who've done many, many laps around the Wakefield circuit over the years, and then they go on to the Shelley circuit, and it's basically like having to learn a brand new track, because the whole approach methodology to it changes completely compared to the Wakefield circuit.
0: Yeah, it's an amazing, amazing circuit that is getting quite a reputation. And how is it you've been running national level motorbike races and state level car races, but what is the goal for the circuit? Does it have ambitions to get back on the national motorsport calendar?
1: I think from a car racing perspective, yes, it does. We have had some national motorsport there in the form of the AASA Short Track Nationals, where we had Legend Cars, Stock Cars, and Oz TT running as one of the categories. Also, Formula RX8s were on the program that weekend, and the Hyper Races, which run under the guise of the Australian Drivers' Championship. So we have had some national motorsport, but I'd definitely love to see some national Motorsport Australia sanctioned categories there. We did have one earlier in June with the Toyota Gazoo Racing Scholarship Series. So that was an event that was organised by Neil Crompton's business, Airtime Autosport, which is the organisation that manages both the Scholarship Series and the Toyota Gazoo Racing Australia GR Cup, which supports the Supercars Championship. So that was really exciting to have a whole lot of young up-and-coming stars of the future turning laps around One Raceway in the superseded model Toyota 86s. We had 36 of them on the grid, and they certainly put on a terrific show.
0: Amazing how much the One Raceway circuit has been able to embrace so many different categories, and so many people want to come out and experience it firsthand. And to think that the last time we saw a Super 2 race as a standalone race, it was at Wakefield Park, which is now One Raceway, and there is a huge call out to have more of those Super 2 standalone events.
1: Yeah, I'd love to have One Raceway hosting a standalone Super 2 series round. Like you say, last time it happened was way back in 2008, back in the old Wakefield Park days. And with the way the supercars calendar is, particularly when you've got some big gaps between events early in the season during the trip to and from New Zealand. I reckon having a standalone Super 2 round somewhere in that gap would be a terrific thing to have at one raceway. So I would be all for it, that's for sure.
0: It sounds like there's a bit of a groundswell. We'll have to see what happens in the weeks and months to come for whether something like that can get up. Although we should talk about James Warburton's departure at Supercars and, well, Barclay Netifold doing the old Tony Cochrane trick of being the chairman and, well, executive chairman who's running the CEO seat as well as the chairman of the board seat.
1: Well, ostensibly there was a selection process to find a replacement for James Warburton as the CEO, but the longer time goes on and the less we hear, it seems like it might be Barclay Netifold filling that CEO role indefinitely. So, yeah, it'd be interesting to see what transpires. The circumstances around James Warburton's departure were quite interesting as well. Depending on who you speak to, there's a variety of stories about did he jump or was he pushed, but he's popped up, I see, in a role within the motorsport industry as well, in a consulting role at the Bend Motorsport Park, so providing some guidance and business advice to the Shaheens from probably a motorsport and entertainment perspective, given that that's his background. So it'll be interesting to see what he brings to the table at the Bend.
0: And the Supercars Championship at the moment, Brock Feeney leading the way for Red Bull Ampol Racing in a Ford. A remarkable situation, isn't it, Lockie, to think that the 888 organisation, now not with Roland Dane but with Jamie Wincup at the helm, making a manufacturer switch, but not really a performance switch in as much as their driver's still leading the championship.
1: The driver is still leading the championship, but in different style to last year. Because if you think back to 2025, Brock Feeney was dominating. He was winning a lot of races, and questions were being raised about Triple Eight's domination. With the change to Ford, they haven't been anywhere near as dominant. We've seen that there's been other teams that have been very capable of running at the front of the field and winning races. We've seen that the Grove Racing Mustangs of Matt Payne and Kai Allen have been really strong. The Walkinshaw Racing Supras, their change to Toyota has already yielded them some race victories for both Chas Mostert and for Ryan Wood. And most recently up in Darwin, we saw that Tickford with Cameron Waters and also Team 18 with Anton De Pasquale were able to snare a couple of victories up there. So it's been a good variety of different race winners, but the reason that Brock Feeney's leading the championship is by virtue of consistency. He's been consistently gathering points at every single event, and that's why he is at the top of the standings, but not by much. He's got Matt Payne breathing down his neck.
0: Yeah, and a fascinating stat is that he's had four wins, which in and of itself is a fantastic result, but only one driver has had more, and that's Brody Kostecki, who hasn't had the consistency you spoke of. He's been up at the front, or he's been having some dramas in the mid-pack.
1: Yeah, or in the case of the Darwin round, he's been on the sidelines because he actually had to sit out the Sunday race at Hidden Valley altogether due to some medical issues that were potentially exacerbated by the hot weather conditions up in Darwin. But with the final system that we now have in supercars, the penalty for dropping a race or having a DNF or having a poor result during the regular season, it's not as punishing as it used to be, because the final system keeps more drivers in the game for longer, even if they might have the odd poor result during the regular part of the season.
0: That's all we have time for this week on Inside Motorsport. Until next time round, keep smiling and bye for now.
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1: Hi there, I'm Joel Kingmaine with your QNN update from ABC News Australia. Two board members have been voted off the Sydney Gay and Lesbian Mardi Gras Board following months of internal division over the organisation's direction. At an extraordinary general meeting, members voted by more than 70% majority to remove directors Damien Nguyen and Luna Chu, who were aligned with the activist group Pride in Protest. The meeting followed months of debate over transgender rights, governance, and the role of Mardi Gras as both a community festival and political movement. The Sydney Gay and Lesbian Mardi Gras Board says the outcome highlights the need for change within the organisation and a renewed focus on strengthening governance. The extraordinary meeting also exposed deep divisions within the membership, with both sides saying they remain committed to the future of Australia's largest LGBTQIA+ celebration. From Star Observer. A new major Australian research project is investigating what life is really like for LGBTQ+ people living in the nation's outer suburbs. The three-year Out in Suburbia study, led by researchers from La Trobe University and Western Sydney University, is seeking participants from outer suburbia areas of Sydney, Melbourne and Hobart. Researchers say while LGBTQIA+ experiences in inner-city neighbourhoods and regional communities have been widely studied, people living in the outer suburbs are often overlooked. The project will explore well-being, community connection and inclusion, with the aim of helping local councils create safer and more welcoming communities. Researchers hope the findings will shape the future policies and programs, ensuring LGBTQIA+ Australians feel connected and supported, no matter where they live. From Q News. A powerful new theatre production celebrating transgender voices is making its Sydney debut this week at Qtopia Sydney. 36 is a collaboration between acclaimed Scottish trans playwright Jo Clifford and Australian writer and performer Bailey Turner, exploring identity, ageing, grief in the resilience of transgender people. The title refers to the long-standing myth that 36 is the average life expectancy of trans women, with the production challenging the narrative through stories of survival, hope and community. Following a critically acclaimed season in Melbourne, the show will run at Qtopia Sydney from the 8th to the 18th of July. Creators say 36 is both a celebration of trans lives and a call to action, encouraging audiences to support and protect transgender communities at a time of growing public debate around trans rights. Turning to QNN Sport now and from OutSports. Trailblazing Brazilian football referee Igor Benvenuto says officiating at his first gay games has been one of the most meaningful experiences of his career. He became the first active FIFA-ranked male referee in South America to publicly come out in 2022. Now he's helping officiate football matches at the gay games in Valencia, Spain. The 45-year-old says that just a few years ago, he was advised not to referee at LGBTQ+ sporting events in Brazil to avoid attracting attention. He describes the gay games as a place where LGBTQ+ athletes and officials can be themselves, without fear or prejudice. Eagle believes men's football is still a challenging environment for openly gay people, but says progress is being made and greater visibility is helping break down barriers across the sport. That's us making news in the LGBTQIA+ community this week. I'll be back next week with another QNN update. And don't forget you can download the podcast via your favourite podcast app. Just search QNN. I'm Joel Kingmaine.
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2: Welcome to This Way Out, the international LGBTQ radio magazine. I'm Lucia Chappell. In this week's News Wrap segment, the top court in the U.S. goes against female trans student athletes, and a Russian court goes against an extremist drag club staff. U.S. Republicans nuke the family to kill Pride Month, and Turkey arrests outlaw Pride protesters as it spurns a scarlet lady on a gay voyage. Then Lieutenant Leonard Matlevich marches into a rainbow rewind, and thousands of dykes march where Pride dare not go. Stay tuned to hear all of that here on This Way Out.
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4: And I'm Michael LeBeau.
3: With News Wrap, a summary of some of the news in or affecting LGBTQ communities around the world for the week ending July 4th, 2026.
4: The U.S. Supreme Court has ruled in favor of banning transgender girls and women from school sports. Currently, 29 states have laws or policies blocking young trans women from joining the teams consistent with their gender identity. The cases centered around two young track and field athletes, Lindsay Hecox and Becky Pepper Jackson. Prospective Boise State University player Hecox claimed that Idaho's 2020 transgender athletics ban violated her rights under the Constitution's 14th Amendment. Pepper Jackson was in a West Virginia middle school when she was not allowed to try out for girls' sports. She argued that her rights were violated under Title IX and the 14th Amendment. All nine justices on the court decided that the bans do not violate Title IX, the federal civil rights law meant to prohibit sex-based discrimination in education. The six conservative justices carried the ruling that the bans do not violate the 14th Amendment. The ruling reaches beyond Idaho and West Virginia. It also provides more cannon fodder for the Trump administration's pressure campaign against trans participation in school sports. Until now, institutions could stand on Title IX precedents from the 11th and 7th Circuit Courts to rebuff the administration's accusations of Title IX violations. The latest Supreme Court decision nullifies those arguments. Camilla B. Taylor is the legal director of the queer advocacy group Lambda Legal, who joined the ACLU in representing Pepper Jackson's case against West Virginia. She told CBS News,
5: "This sort of athlete ban is not just bad for trans young people who wish to participate on a team. It's also bad for any woman or any girl who could be targeted because they don't conform in some way to a stereotype about what a girl looks like. Who's going to be doing sex testing in schools to determine if a girl is female enough to participate on a sports team? How dangerous is that?"
3: The Delaware General Assembly has approved an amendment enshrining protections for marriage equality. The amendment would establish the right to marry as a fundamental right, one that may not be denied or abridged on the basis of gender, race, color, national origin, or sex. The legislation had failed to receive enough support the week before, but passed on the final day of their session, June 30th. As of now, the 2022 Respect for Marriage Act requires that any marriage that is valid under state law must be federally recognized as legitimate. However, after the overturning of Roe v. Wade, lawmakers have feared the Supreme Court will revisit the landmark Obergefell marriage equality case. State Senator Russ Huxtable is the prime sponsor of the bill. He declared, "By enshrining the right to marry in the Delaware's Constitution, we send a clear message that Delaware will protect the humanity of our citizens and affirm marriage equality regardless of sexuality, race, or gender." The bill must now pass a second vote in next year's General Assembly session to be enshrined in the Delaware State Constitution.
4: Republican governors from six U.S. states are pushing alternative labels for June, hoping to introduce conservative counter-programming to Pride. Tennessee Republican Representative Bud Halsey introduced a Nuclear Family Month resolution in 2025, but only recently got the votes for it. The resolution advocates for the families they claim are under attack: one husband, one wife, and any biological, adopted, or fostered children. U.S. Representative Andy Ogles celebrated Tennessee's rebrand by posting on his official X Twitter account, "Homosexuality has no place in America. Happy Nuclear Family Month." After some pushback, Ogles claimed that the post came from a staffer and it was taken down. Tennessee Equality Project President Chris Sanders said the resolution adds insult to the existing injury. He cited the myriad anti-LGBTQ measures adopted in the state in recent years, including a ban on transgender care for minors. Indiana also adopted the Nuclear Family Month moniker for June. Alabama made it Strong Families Month. Nebraska fashioned up Marriage and Family Month. To top it off, Arkansas and Utah spawned what they call Fidelity Month. Fortunately, no state resources or personal commitments are required.
3: A Russian court has sentenced the country's first conviction under the ban of the alleged international LGBT movement. The owner and two employees of a queer nightclub in the southwestern city of Orenburg, Russia, have been convicted of organizing and participating in an extremist organization. The club, called Pose, was a space for drag performances, music, and dancing, marketing itself as a parody bar theater to evade Russian LGBT restrictions. Pose was raided by Orenburg regional authorities and Russia's National Guard in 2024, months after the fictitious global queer conspiracy was added to Russia's official list of extremists and terrorists. The three Pose workers were arrested by armed police in body armor. All three defendants pled not guilty. Pose owner Vyacheslav Kasanov has been sentenced to 7 years in prison. Manager Diana Kamilianova was sentenced to 6 years and 3 months. And art director Alexander Klimov is to serve 2 years and 3 months. Russian LGBT rights lawyers now warn that the Pose case will serve as a precedent for future prosecutions against LGBT people and their advocates. They fear it will also destroy safe havens for LGBT people in Russia.
4: It's practically an expected ritual in the streets of Istanbul every June. LGBTQ plus activists take the streets in protest and are met with a severe police crackdown. This year's event in Taksim Square was no different, with Turkish police arresting over 50 people on June 28th. Since 2015, the Turkish government has banned pride parades, historically using tear gas and water cannons to break up the crowds. With the knowledge that police brutality would likely occur again this year, defiant protesters gather to stand up for their rights. Homosexuality is not illegal in Turkey, where more than 100,000 people attended Istanbul Pride in 2014. However, after right-wing President Recep Tayyip Erdogan was elected a month later, Pride was outlawed the following year. Erdogan frequently uses LGBTQ people as scapegoats for economic uncertainty and civil unrest. The city of Izmir saw a similar police crackdown, with 36 people detained. Here is the sound of a father calling out in support of his child who is being taken away. He shouts to his son, "You didn't steal or act dishonestly. You defended your rights. I'm proud of you, my son."
3: Finally, after battling to keep pride marches out of the streets of its major cities, authorities in Turkey have banned an LGBTQ plus cruise ship from docking in the country's ports. Expected to dock in the port town of Kusadasu on July 7th, the tour, organized by Atlantis Events, was supposed to take its epic all-gay voyage to Istanbul for 2 days. Atlantis CEO Rich Campbell says they've taken the same trip 13 times in the past 25 years without a problem. However, this time local authorities instead cancelled the arrival, stating that the passengers are what they called incompatible with the fabric of their society and moral values. They vow that there is absolutely no possibility of the group in question visiting our province for an event of this nature. The incident enraged the cruise's star entertainer, Tony Award winner Patti LuPone. She ranted on social media, "A ship, a magnificent ship full of gay men and me, denied entry to Turkey simply because of who is on board. I am furious, but I am sailing. I am ready to perform for all the wonderful men who deserve so much better than this." And so Lupone and 1,900 gay men will set sail for Cairo and Crete instead of Turkey on the Virgin Voyage's own ship called the Scarlet Lady.
4: That's News Wrap, global queer news with attitude for the week ending July 4th, 2026. Follow the news in your area and around the world. An informed community is a strong community.
3: News Wrap was written by Jeb Bakke, produced by Lucia Chappell and Brian DeShazor, and brought to you by you.
4: Thank you. 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For This Way Out, I'm Michael LeBeau. Stay healthy.
3: And I'm Ava Davis. Stay safe.
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6: 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Sylvia Rivera, born in July 1951, was a Latina American. 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Now it's time to rewind the rainbow. This is the Rainbow Rewind,
7: where we take a quick look back at the people and the moments that made queer history.
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6: 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Sylvia

0: people of color, unhoused youth, and low-income individuals.
1: Frida Kahlo, born in July 1907, is celebrated worldwide as a legendary bisexual and gender-fluid icon who openly defied the rigid patriarchal and heteronormative social standards of early 20th century Mexico. While her marriage to muralist Diego Rivera is widely known, Kahlo lived an unapologetically queer lifestyle, exploring her fluid sexuality through romantic relationships and her radical artwork.
0: Now, as the United States celebrates its 250th anniversary, let's look back at patriotic LGBTQ milestones. On July 4th, 1965, 4 years before the Stonewall riots, dozens of activists held the first organized, continuous gay rights demonstrations directly in front of Philadelphia's Independence Hall. Activists wore strict, formal business attire to underscore that they were employable, patriotic citizens. These actions became known as the Annual Reminders, and were led by iconic lesbian and gay activists Dr. Frank Kameny, Barbara Giddings, K. Tobin Lahousen, and Craig Rodwell.
1: And in 1975, Air Force Sergeant Leonard Matlovich, a decorated Vietnam War veteran who holds both a Bronze Star and a Purple Heart, purposefully came out on the cover of Time magazine to fight his discharge from the military. He was the first openly gay man on the cover of a major mainstream news magazine, but just as importantly, he connected and appealed to traditional American liberties and patriotism.
0: Here is Lieutenant Leonard Matlovich from a 1975 interview on WB. AI in New York City.
2: And up until this point, I had made a commitment to myself that I knew I was going to come out of the closet, and then I'd get out of the Air Force and go off and live a happy ever after life, until I met a bank president in that bar who was scared to death that he would be found out and he'd lose his job. And then I felt like I was thrown right back against the wall again. You know, where do I turn? What do I do? This just isn't right. I can't quit the Air Force and go to another job and have the same fears. I just can't do it. So I made a commitment to myself then and there. Somehow, some way, I was going to fight this. And I didn't know how.
0: That's this week's Rainbow Rewind, because remembering our past fuels our pride. I'm Brian DeShazer.
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3: Welcome to This Way Out Radio's coverage of the worldwide phenomena that is Dyke March. As Pride Month in the U.S. comes to a close, we put a spotlight on Dyke Marches from coast to coast. But first, we'll hear Lynn Ballen's interview of Professor Sarah Angevine, a scholar of gender and politics who gives us a history lesson on the origins of Dyke March.
4: I am working right now on a research project called The Politics of Lesbian Identity. In that research, I have been focusing on the history and origins of the Dyke March. And so that happens on April 24th, 1993 in Washington, D.C. It is the evening before the 1993 March on Washington for gay, lesbian, and bi equality and rights, otherwise referred to as the March on Washington. And so I was looking at ACT UP Women's Caucus and interviewing a group in San Francisco that had been active in that, and then they brought up their role in organizing the Dyke March, which I was surprised by because I had gone to grad school on the East Coast and just kind of had accepted what I had been publicly consuming, which was that the Lesbian Avengers started the Dyke March. And it's an amazing political mobilization because it occurs without hierarchy and institutionalization. So often marches and protests depend on maybe a large NGO or some type of formal community-based organization that will help support it with resources. The Dyke March does not have, like, you know, www.dykemarch.org. There is no organization you could reach out to and get like a little kit that tells you this is how you do a Dyke March, right? It's very organic. It's all volunteer run. It's kind of a phenomenon. And if you contrast it to the Pride Parade, so often the Dyke Marches are around, in conversation with, connected to the Pride Parade. And in some places, it's like a compliment to the Pride Parade. I think in other places, it's a challenge

0: to the Pride Parade. All that is so vital for a democratic polity, right? To show these different ways in which people experience their queer identity. The Lesbian Avengers did an excellent job of getting their word out, getting the message across, and, you know, they've written books, there's been documentaries, and they've had a huge impact. It's very vital. But the San Francisco group, they were really vital in coming up with the name, the Dyke March. Just to contextualize this, the 1987 March on Washington had not given lesbians a strong sense of representation. This 1993 March, some of the activists in that group were like, okay, what they're going to talk about it is the military and marriage. And it was really just LGB, let's be honest, because the title was Lesbian, Gay, and Bi, right? We don't see trans rights come into that conversation until the next decade. People have been trying. But as you can see, 93, it's military and marriage, right? It's very liberal. And not all of the dykes wanted those things, right? Some were very anti-military, anti-marriage as an institution. We see it happening on the West Coast, and on the East Coast, they're doing the same thing. They say, we're going to do something at this 1993 March. Lesbian Avengers were planning to do the Eat Fire visibility event in front of the White House. The West Coast were planning a march, and then there's an overlap, I think, of some of these activists. And so the communication lines slowly overlap. And again, this is pre-internet. So we're talking about phone trees. Like, people are having conference calls and talking about how we're going to do this Dyke March. And groups like the Prairie Fire Collective, ACT UP Women's Caucus, Women's Action Coalition, and other queer feminist groups. And I just think it's important to know that, you know, it wasn't the Lesbian Avengers alone that came up with the Dyke March and organized it. They were critical, vital, but they were also working in coalition with a lot of other groups, and it wasn't necessarily smooth. And I just think it's so vital to understand that, because that's how democratic politics effectively work. And I think people want things to be smooth. And it's just, you know, you work through the disagreements because you believe in the objective. And the Dyke March is no different. And in fact, it's probably extra challenging because of how Dyke's political objectives often are highly inclusive, right? And trying to make sure that they're addressing multiple forms of discrimination and oppression at all times. The collective was called the Ad Hoc Committee for Lesbian Visibility. They hand out their flyers, everyone meets at DuPont Circle. Nobody expected the numbers that they got. They were like thinking there'd be maybe 5,000. And in truth, there was more like 20,000. So that was just very, I think, exciting for these organizers. And they went back to their respective places and said, we have to continue this. You know, this Dyke March isn't a one and done. I think what I'm finding interesting in the research is how that Dyke March moment became mobilizing for all of these activists that took them back to their cities and were like, we want to do it. My very first Dyke March took place in New York City. I had no idea that these things existed. And a friend of mine, a gay male friend, told me about it. And he also told me that he would not be marching with me because his role was to stand on the sidelines and support. I went with my new girlfriend. I just remember walking the streets of New York City with all of these like strong queer women, dykes, and it rained, so we were like kind of wet. People were taking off their shirts. You know, there were drums and whistles, and we were taking the streets. And one of the principles of Dyke March is kind of like taking the public space without permission, because it is your space. You're doing a confrontation in a collective. I'm very interested in showing how many people were a part of this original story like, you know, and it wasn't necessarily perfect, and there were tensions, and there were, you know, disagreements, but there were also so many people coming together. So it just is very, that first one had an impact, and I continue to go to them, but now my interest is really trying to ensure that it's included as a relevant component of LGBT history and our present. Because again, back to efficacy, if you know people have done this in the past and like put in the work, it also helps you continue.
1: When trans rights are under attack, what do we do?
2: Stand up, fight back.
1: When our community is under attack, what do we do?
2: Stand up, fight back.
3: Next, we travel to Washington, D.C., where the fierce spirit of Dyke March continues to burn. The theme of this year's D.C. Dyke March was Dykes Against ICE. Here, Abigail DeRoberts captures the voices of some participants.
4: Things that I'm seeing is that this is a mask required event. We are walking pretty slowly to make sure that everyone can be together. The marshals are doing an incredible job in making sure that we're safe, both from cars and the police. I think this really speaks to traditional Dyke values, because we know that we protect ourselves, and historically we are the ones who protected ourselves. We are taking up space, just like the Lesbian Avengers taught us to. This version of the march was brought back in, I think, 2019. There was like a huge break, and people have brought it back, and I think it's a space that the DC Dykes really want and need. And I think something that is amazing is that they're still doing the fire eating, and also that there's a rally where different people are speaking and different groups are being highlighted, because we know that like organizing isn't just here. We're not going to make change. We're not going to achieve justice just by doing one march. So getting people plugged in to different groups in the city and building community is the way forward.
5: Hi, I'm Grace. I've been coming to Dyke March for 4 years. This is my fourth one. And I mean, I just love the community. Like, there's nowhere else that you can get this type of crowd, like people who are all so passionate about the same thing. Like, every year, the cause is always so topical and so important. And it's, on the one hand, it's so nice, like, to know that there are so many Dykes who are as passionate about being Dykes and also about, like, the cause itself. I think everyone should come to Dyke March. I think more people should come out. I think because it's called Dyke March, it can be a little intimidating to some people, because they think it's like maybe they're not welcome if they're not a lesbian or whatever. But I think it's honestly, it's felt more inclusive than Pride in my, just some cases in my experience. So I think more people should come.
6: I'm Martha, and I am a DMV resident, and I am queer. So I wanted to be here both to be in community with other like queer people, and also just to support like this kind of action. I think it's, you know, I think it's really cool to see like the queer community showing support for like, you know, intersectionality, just like issues that are not queer issues. Yeah, I will say there's been a lot of care taken to make sure everything's accessible. I'm not on the accessibility team, but there is one, and like they're very heavily involved in the messaging. I think being a dyke it's a political word, and I would say if you want to use it, then you should show up for communities that are not just like lesbian or sapphic.
3: Now, we hear Emma Schulman's interviews from LA's Dyke Day, a community-funded free pride event in celebration of dykes of all genders and ages.
7: My name is Jules, my pronouns are they, them, and Dyke Day has been great. It's nice to see people that like I kind of like look like and relate to.
8: Alright, yo, my name is Love Moore, my pronouns are she, her. I say this is my second time participating in Dyke Day, and already I can just see the growth and visibility change so much. I think it's an important opportunity for folks like in the energy to come together. This energy here, people are running to each other, are down, people are talking, hanging out, chilling. Like, this is like newfound family. So I think this is important, especially during a time like this in history where the disconnection seems to be running rampant. But this is proof that we are connected way more than we like to acknowledge. So, like, it could be Dyke Day every day, actually. For representation, you know, me and my and one of my best friends were just saying that it's so beautiful to witness folks of all kinds, all types, and just come together and commune. I'm not sure if I'm like in the thing of it has to grow. I think it, how it has organically just taken form and taken shape. I hope that all of our energy here will continue to nurture that part of it. Growing sometimes can bring on, you know, unwanted corporations or people into finance, but really what's happening here is something that's happening from an organic group-based space. I think when we get a chance to participate in activities or things that are community-driven, things that can help move the needle, I think we can, and also it's important for us to live out loud, live in our own truth, and continue to just let our own light shine, I guess.
9: 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NewsWrap is written by Jeb Bakke, edited by Lucia Chappell, produced by Brian DeShazer, and read by Ava Davis and Michael LeBeau. Sherry Lund wrote The Rainbow Rewind and co-hosted it with Brian DeShazer. Abigail DeRoberts produced the Dyke March feature with assistance from Emma Schulman. You heard music by Isis, and Kim Wilson composed and performed our theme music. 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
11: Here on Well, Well, Well, we delve into the issues impacting and surrounding the health and well-being of our gender, sex, and sexually diverse communities. 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
12: Hi, Jake. You haven't brought the show in before.
11: No, this is my first time and I was really nervous.
12: How do you feel?
11: Tell?
12: Highly strung, would you say?
11: I was really scared.
12: Edge of your seat?
11: Yeah. It was really scary. Usually I'm just the other person, so that was my first time. Please write in and tell me how I did.
12: How do you feel that you did?
11: I was pretty good.
12: Yeah?
11: I did one practice before this. Jack wrote it out for me because I was really scared to do it from
12: solid
11: memory.
12: First go, because, you know, you've been on Well, Well, Well more and more, but kind of your wheelhouse is more in media elsewhere. And as someone who tends to, would you say you spend a lot of time on social media?
11: I'm trying to
12: maybe
11: less.
12: Too much.
11: Well, this is the thing. I've been scrolling and I'm really like disliking the scroll because I just feel like the feed is nuts.
12: Yep.
11: I'm just finding it totally out of control. You just fed so much stuff all the time. And when we were like discussing ideas for our shows and stuff, I was like, I just feel like there's so much misinformation out there. And it's just like more gets made to suck you in more. And it's like, how can anyone like expect to, you know, pick this apart and, you know, fight the whirlpool?
12: The algorithm. This is what the radical left or right don't want you to know. Like, Instagram's a crazy place. So we figured, you know, as people who happen to work in an organization that has a bunch of mental health professionals, we should probably kind of speak to one of them. So we're joined on this episode by Lily. Thank you very much for joining us, Lily. I guess to begin with, tell us a little bit about what you do, whether it's at Thorn Harbour or elsewhere, and kind of what compelled you to work in this space?
13: Yeah. Hi, it's lovely to be here, to be with you. I am a generally registered psychologist, and so I work here at Thorn Harbour Health, and we're the major LGBTQI+ and HIV positive health organisation for Victoria. The work I do here is as a psychologist in a program called Under the Rainbow, and so that offers 10 rebated Medicare sessions for people with a mental health care plan. Yeah. I also work in private practice, also working with the queer community as well. And yeah, that is the crux of the work I do at the moment.
12: Well, what compelled you to get into mental health work, into psychology specifically?
13: Yeah, so when I was younger, I was always drawn to a helping profession. My dad was a nurse, and so I thought about nursing, but I'm quite fearful of needles, and so I didn't think nursing was for me. Mm-hmm. As a young person, I also had my own experiences with mental ill health. I had OCD and depression when I was younger, so I found it really helpful, some of the support I had growing up. There was also some support that was not as helpful. But I was, yeah, really motivated to understand more about myself, how I relate to other people, how people relate to one another. Mm-hmm. And I find that work, talking with people, watching people change, being collaborative with that change together, was something that really drew me to continue my studies and continue studying psychology.
14: So if you were listening before, you would have heard me saying that the algorithm, the scroll, Instagram, TikTok is just feeling really out of control at the moment. And I think that's a common thread felt by a lot of people. And, you know, it's just really hard, I think, looking at it, like trying to figure out what's real, what's not real, what's a myth, you know, a mistruth, stuff like that. I think maybe, why has that content become so popular on TikTok or, you know, Instagram? Why do you think that's the case at the moment?
13: Yeah. I think a lot of this is more people are using social media in general. I know myself, I use TikTok, Instagram. Many people I know are using TikTok, Instagram, all forms of social media. And many young people are using social media as well. We do know that there is a proportion of Australians who are experiencing mental health concerns. So our recent research by the Australian National Study of Mental Health found between 2020 and 2022 that 43% of adults in Australia had experienced a mental health concern in their lifetime.
14: Well, that's really high.
13: Yeah. So that is a proportion of people who are experiencing mental health concerns. Mm-hmm. And with that, there is more sharing online of people's personal experiences. I think the online space is not alone in profiting off mental health and profiting off self-help resources. So since like the 60s, 70s, there's always been...
14: Yeah, you know, you go into the bookstore and there's always the self-help section. Yep. I guess they've always been doing that, haven't they?
13: Yeah, so that's always been there. I think now it's just shifted to being shared online, that there is more content being shared online. People are also going online to feel connected with other people. So there's anonymity with talking about your personal experiences online that you might not have or feel comfortable with your friends or family, particularly for the LGBTQI+ community. It might not be safe to talk about your personal experiences online. But yeah, there is also like what comes to mind is there's quite a lot of money to be made sharing mental health resources online, knowing that more people are searching for information.
14: That's such a good point. Yep. I suppose it's like a bit of a double-edged sword because, you know, we're always trying to like destigmatize like mental health and talking about mental health and normalizing those sorts of conversations. And in a lot of ways, it's extremely normalized online. But almost like it sort of bends back around where it's like, you know, even with those like self-help books, it's like, how do I know that this person who's talking about it is just sharing their own personal experience or like sort of, I don't know, maybe like purporting to be an expert in a field and they're sort of just like This is what I heard.
15: Yeah, there's always a concern there that it's like, what am I, you know, what I'm reading or listening to or watching, how much should I trust this? How much sort of credibility should I put in this? How much should I change my own behaviors or way that I think about, you know, any number of things, I suppose, in my day-to-day life? How can people tell the difference between helpful psychoeducation, I suppose, if you want to call it that, and misinformation?
13: Yeah. I think a big part of this is understanding, where is this information coming from? Mm. So who is sharing this information? What are their qualifications? Are they sharing this to get you to buy something?
15: Yeah.
13: Are they sharing this as a personal anecdote? And what is the purpose of the information that they're sharing? I would suggest that people maybe have a look at the qualifications of what's been shared, or dig a little bit deeper into what is this person's background, what is this person's experience, what are they trying to share to me? Are they trying to get me to buy something? Are they trying to get me to adhere to one theory or one way of being? And maybe just digging a little bit deeper.
15: Almost taking it a little bit more, almost taking it more seriously, like scrolling TikTok or Insta feed, for instance, you can come across such a wide mix of topics that people kind of discuss. But if, I suppose part of what we're saying is you shouldn't put too much weight behind mental health, or really put too much weight behind anything you see on, you know, like say TikTok or Insta feed or whatever else, without maybe doing a little bit more research and seeing what body of evidence there is behind what someone is saying. And that's not even specific to mental health, but it certainly would be helpful in mental health sort of contexts.
13: And it's quite concerning, some of the information that's been shared online by mental health gurus or by influencers.
15: It feels like such a red flag, guru. When I see social media guru, and I feel like I see those ads on like LinkedIn and Seek sometimes, like, we want a social media guru. I'm like, I do not trust you immediately.
14: This is what I was going to ask next. Like, you know, like, what do you feel like are some red flags when you're scrolling? Because I know the ones that really sort of like drive me up the wall is, it's like, if you do these three things, that means you have ADHD. If you bump into a wall or you forget something, and I'm like, I think that's just people behavior. You know, like, is there anything that's like red flags or like the sort of content that like you've seen before online that you're like, mama, that's not it?
13: I think what I see a lot is psychology says this, or if you do this one thing, then, like, if you stare at the sun for 10 minutes every day, then you're not going to be depressed. which was a post I saw recently.
15: You may go blind.
13: And that is really, really discrediting the experiences of people who have mental health conditions, of people who do experience depression, and the several contributing factors to why someone might be experiencing depression, also creates this sense of, oh, well, I haven't done this one thing, so this hasn't worked for me online, there must be something wrong with me, and really puts a lot of pressure on people to figure this out for themselves. I find it, quite concerning, a lot of the pathologization as well of everyday experiences, of, like you just mentioned before, of, oh, if you do this one thing, you have ADHD, which is, not inaccurate.
14: Well, it just sounds like tabloid stuff, you know? It's just like, it really hasn't changed from, like, dermatologists hate this person because they do this one thing. It just feels like the same sort of, like, you know, clickbaity, gotcha sort of advertising.
15: But it's interesting as well, because the, what was the word that you used around, like finding everyday behaviors and then like pathologizing. It's interesting that you say like that sort of pathologizing behavior or mindset can be unproductive or harmful, because I imagine a big part of the appeal for someone to consume more and more of this sort of mental health related content is because it doesn't feel as pathologizing as like a mental health professional. Like, I guess, how do you square those two things, that like it feels kind of approachable or almost like peer led in some ways, but then it can encourage like pathologizing behaviors?
13: Yeah, it's interesting, because some of what I've personally seen online, there have been people focusing a lot on negative traits or focusing on trying to find an understanding, trying to find a diagnosis for an everyday experience. Mm-hmm. And the problem with that is that it then can sort of undervalue the experience of people who do fit that mental health diagnosis. Mm. And there also is no structure or way forward of, well, if you do have ADHD, what does this mean for you? And what does support like look like for you? Or if you do have depression, what does that then look like moving forward? It's just sometimes can be, here, you fit this criteria and this is it.
14: Do you think that there's a place sometimes, because I feel like, you know, self-diagnosis is becoming a little bit more common, I feel, you know, and there's all sorts of reasons for that. You know, it's really expensive to get a diagnosis for one. Mm-hmm. You know, there's all sorts of barriers that might hold you back. But do you feel like maybe the reverse of that, you know, and we keep talking about this double-edged sword with this content online, is that it helps people to start to maybe be like, oh, wait, maybe
15: it's like destigmatizing internally, but then the concern is that it might go too far.
13: I think there are a lot of benefits for some people relating to diagnoses online. So I've had some people come to me and have shared, like clients of mine, oh, I've seen XYZ online, I think I might have OCD. And we as psychologists view clients as experts in their own life. And so really take that and explore that further. Mm-hmm. Of, okay, well, if these are the things that you're showing, let's explore this together. Let's do some further assessments. Let's understand what that means for you and what are the relevant treatments that are going to help you.
14: Mm, that's really interesting, because as someone who has no experience in that field, I my instinct would be kind of like skeptical when someone sort of like comes in the room and is like, I think I have this. I'd be like, all right, buddy, let's see what this is about.
15: Well, I think that might be because you're not a psychologist.
14: Exactly. And probably thankfully not. So that must be really, that sounds really nice that you could go into the space and you don't have to worry that psychologist is going to be, you know, trying to pick it apart or anything like that. Yeah. And it sort of starts, meets you where you're at, essentially.
13: Yeah. And I would hope that would be the experience for many people seeing psychologists. As you mentioned before, there are quite a lot of barriers for some people with accessing mental health support. For free mental health support in Australia, there are quite a long wait list for ongoing psychology support, for some formal diagnoses. So for people accessing a formal ADHD diagnosis, that can be done by a psychiatrist or a psychologist, can be upwards of like $500 to $2,000.
14: Yeah.
13: And for many people, there might be a distrust in mental health services. So totally. For First Nations people, culturally and logistically, diverse communities, and for LGBTQI+ communities as well, there can be a distrust of mental health professionals and people in systems of power, such as psychologists, psychiatrists as well. So that, I think, can draw people to wanting to find out more information for themselves in a free, accessible online resource such as the internet, and trying to understand a bit more about, okay, what are these things that I'm seeing, and sort of destigmatizing their experiences. When that becomes a problem is within the mental health field, we view diagnoses as one part of the picture for many people. So if people come in and reference OCD before, so someone might come in with, I have these traits of OCD, the diagnosis is just one aspect of that person's experience. We're also looking at, what are the other things going on in other areas of your life? What are your family connections? What are your social supports? What's work like going on for you? And then looking at what are some strategies for you to get better? Because this diagnosis does not mean you have this forever. There is a path forward. There is a way to build on your skills and improve your quality of life. But the problem that then might come from people of just looking online, seeing, okay, I meet this diagnosis, and then not seeking out mental health support, is they then don't have the structure of a mental health professional talking them through, what does this mean for you and how do you get help and what are some ways we can move forward? So I hope that if people online, or people who are seeing things online and relating to a diagnosis, then take that information and go and speak to a professional to look at what are some options for support for them.
15: When those barriers aren't so high, like, you know, speaking about like an ADHD diagnosis specifically, like there are many examples of friends of mine that I've heard have struggled to get, you know, onto a wait list that is shorter than a few months, right? Mm-hmm. And then it comes down to the cost of that. And so it's, I guess there's certainly a call to action here around it's, you know, fine and reasonable to come across content that might speak about and destigmatize and you know, peel the curtain away on maybe certain aspects of people's mental health, but then it's worth maybe speaking to your GP or going to another, you know, mental health expert around, like a psychologist or a counselor or someone that can try and help guide you in the right direction, because a diagnosis is one thing, medication may well be another thing, but that should not be the end of the journey.
13: That's right. And for some people, they might just want more understanding and clarity for themselves. So they might see something online and feel, oh, like I thought there was something wrong with me because I've always had these traits, but now sharing with other people online, they might not be feeling as alone. But if you are feeling concerned or these traits that you relate to online are having a big impact on your life, then I would suggest going through the process of getting mental health support from a professional.
16: You know, and I keep on harping on about this algorithm like just sucking you in, and it's so ironic because, you know, it's making me not want to use the apps, like they design it to suck you in and use it more and sell you more stuff and buy your attention and put ads in front of you, but I'm like, this app isn't even usable, like it's not even functional.
15: It just feels like I'm just watching a big banner ad, and I'm like, this is not what I'm here for. And it's also harrowing because, like, on the train, I very deliberately try not to look at my phone on the train, but then I will look at everyone else's phone on the train, which is probably kind of rude of me, but like the percentage of people that are simply on Instagram reels, terrifying, to be honest.
16: But I mean, Lily, like I can definitely list a bunch myself, but I'm really interested to hear, like, what are your pet peeves? Like, when you're scrolling, like, you know, it's one thing to not be an expert in the field and to be able to scroll and be like, that's insane.
15: That seems weird.
16: that's not true. I know that's not true. But you know, as someone who is actually an expert in the field, like what drives you up the wall when you're scrolling?
13: There are several things.
16: I cannot wait.
15: I'm literally taking notes, please.
13: Often I'll see just like blank statements of psychology says this, or which is like, what do you mean by psychology?
16: Who's psychology?
13: Who is this psychology? I would like to meet her. I'm like, people aren't sharing like up-to-date research, or they're just like blank statements of, if you do this one thing, then this means this. Something that I've seen a lot is the sharing of love languages. So I'm not sure if you've
16: That's such a good point.
13: Chapman was a Baptist pastor in the US who had
15: great stuff.
13: Yeah, in 1992 developed this book on the five love languages.
16: Yep.
13: And I see this a lot online of, if you do acts of service, if your love language is acts of service and your partner, that's not their love language, then you're not compatible.
16: Uh-huh.
13: And what has been found in research since is there are no distinct love languages that can like, there are distinct five love languages that have been empirically evidence supported that people fit these five distinct ways of showing love and receiving love. That often people, what has been found in research since, that people will typically endorse all areas of the love languages. So they're not distinct traits. And I've had people in my personal life say to me, like, what are your love languages? I'm like, I'm not responding to that question because I don't believe in that.
15: Do you bite often and go like, the love languages are actually fake?
13: I do. I'm like, well, there's like no evidence behind that.
15: It's like that and like MBTI.
13: Yeah.
15: Myers-Briggs. And like some people in some circles get like really obsessed with MBTI.
16: I love
15: like
16: Myers-Briggs.
15: Especially, I remember when I was in Korea for a few months and like on Grindr and Tinder and everything, like everyone would be what's your MBTI? Like, oh, I'm not compatible with that. And I'm like, are you okay?
16: Yeah. Although I'm proud of mine because mine's the same as Miranda Priestly. Aww. And also Darth Vader.
15: Is MBTI real, or is it also just not particularly well backed by any sort of meaningful evidence?
13: I think with that description of personalities and with this identification with trades, it is not necessarily helpful as a way of understanding yourself and others.
15: Yeah.
13: So it is not helpful to assume that we just fit one personality trait and that describes your entire being and who you are, or that just one love language describes who you are and how you love other people.
15: We're multifaceted.
13: Yes, that's right. And there's also different experiences for people in different upbringings, different cultural groups, that I think it's not helpful just to have one way.
16: Totally. I mean, you know, I guess it would be the same as if, like, I came into my session and was like, you know, it's because I'm a Pisces. Mm. Like, surely, do you get that often? Do you just have to be like, yep, so...
13: I actually haven't had that often.
16: No one comes in and blames it on their zodiac?
13: Some people might share that jokingly, but haven't had people really like, come to me.
15: Because I'm a Gemini.
13: Yeah.
16: It's interesting, though. I feel like at the base sort of, like, desire of those sort of, like, pop psychology, pseudo-psychology things is, like, you know, a want for us to be able to, like, understand each other and find maybe, I don't know, like a shortcut to understanding that or explaining someone else's behavior, explaining, you know.
15: I imagine there's also like a almost a tribalist kind of side to it as well, where it's like you want to feel part of a community in that way. It's like to be able to fit in with, a certain kind of extrovert or introvert, or someone that's a little bit sort of more flexible, like in different social circles. I understand why people might be attracted to it, but I suppose it's pretty uncommon that people would be like, no, INFJ is all, like, the only INFJ people are in my life.
16: But I suppose it's like, you know, what you said is that we're a lot more complex than that. We're a lot more multifaceted. And it's not really helpful for being able to understand yourself. Like you said, you know, like, it's kind of this, like, shortcut to understanding yourself, maybe. Yeah. So, you know, I suppose the next step, so say that someone has been online, they've seen a few things, they're like...
15: hasn't been online. I keep talking about going online. I'm like, with a few clicks of my mouse, I became a mom on that. Like, it's not, the internet is not a place we go anymore. Unfortunately, it's just kind of, we're constantly online.
16: Exactly. Mm-hmm. Okay, so you've been online. You have existed online and you've been watching some stuff and you're sort of thinking about it a little bit more and you're like, I think I'm going to go speak to someone, I'm going to unpack this. You know, what happens then? What does it look like, you know, coming to visit Lily at Under the Rainbow at Thorn Harbor Health? What does a first sort of session look like? What can people expect when they sort of come in the door?
13: Yeah. So a first session with any psychologist, you'll be going over confidentiality and consent. So understanding the limitations of confidentiality in a first session. There might be a discussion around fees, what sessions might look like, how long sessions are going to go for. Typically, a psychology session is 50 minutes.
15: Yep.
13: Within the first session, it's also the psychologist understanding a bit more about what's going on for you. Mm-hmm. So what has been happening in your life? What is your background? What is working for you right now? What isn't working for you? Mm-hmm. Have you had therapy before? What's been helpful in therapy in the past? What hasn't been helpful? And understanding a bit more what's brought you into this space.
15: Mm-hmm.
13: So in the first session, you might also do an outcome measure. So something like the depression and anxiety stress scales called the DAS or the K10, which just looks at what are your levels of distress right now and then what do they look like 6 sessions in to see how that progress is going.
15: Mm-hmm.
13: The psychologist then might talk a bit about what potential therapies might be helpful.
15: Okay.
13: So understanding a bit more, what are your goals? So if you're presenting with anxiety, is something like CBT or ACT, which is acceptance and commitment therapy, is that going to be helpful?
15: Yep.
13: And then talking through if that fits with that person. The first session is also a focus on building rapport. So the psychologist might share a little bit about themselves, their likes and interests, and seeing if you're both going to work together and be a right fit. Because as a client, if you are not feeling connected with your psychologist or if you're feeling a bit unsure about them, that's going to impact the work as well. well. So you want to be feeling comfortable, like you can trust the person that you're working with and that you have a shared understanding of what the sessions are going to look like.
17: I think we're pretty much out of time for this episode, but thank you very much, Lily, for kind of debunking a little bit of, I guess, some of the myths we see on the web, if you will.
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17: And if you want to learn more about Thorn Harbor Health's mental health services, you can head to thornharbor.org. 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
13: Thank you so much for having me. It's been lovely.
16: That is all the time we have on this episode of Well, Well, Well. 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
5: Hello and welcome to Let's Talk. My name is Karen Durante. Firstly, I'd like to acknowledge our ancestors and our elders whose shoulders we stand on. I also want to acknowledge traditional owners of the land where you're listening to this broadcast from and acknowledge that Aboriginal and Torres Strait Islander peoples have never ceded their sovereignty. Well, as part of AAA's partnership with the University of Queensland's Indigenous Business Hub, we're going to hear how the Hub and the CPA are working together. From Chartered Accountants Australia, I'm joined by Daniel Robb, who's a relationships manager with Global Member Operations. Welcome to Let's Talk, Daniel.
6: Karen, thank you so much. It's lovely to be here, and thank you so much for the opportunity to have you on today.
5: Well, look, tell us what, I said the full name, Chartered Accountants Australia, but normally you guys refer to it as CPA?
6: CPA, correct. And it's Certified Practicing Accountants. It gets a bit tricky with the...
5: Oh, certified, sorry, apologies.
6: We're going to talk about Chartered Accountants as well, but I thought so. But no, we are the Certified Practicing Accountants as well. I get tied up on the acronyms, don't worry. It's all
5: good. Well, I stand corrected. So Daniel Robb is here from Certified Accountants Australia. But how many peak bodies are there for accountants in Australia?
6: That is a great question. In Australia, there's probably the two main bodies are CPA Australia and also Chartered Accountants Australia New Zealand. Across the globe, there is something like about 26 or 27 professional bodies. So they are quite numerous as well. Both have a similar focus. So for CPA, for example, a lot of our focus as a professional body, we have 176,000 members. We're a global body, so we have offices all across Australia, New Zealand, all across the world. And our focus, and really what sort of led us to the partnership with UQ, was very much about, because it's about promoting the next generation of accountants, and as we'll probably talk a little bit more about as well, it's very much about encouraging not just accountants generally, younger people, particularly in Indigenous and Torres Strait Islander peoples as well, because there's a professional body. We have 176,000 members. We're a global body, so we have offices all across Australia, New Zealand, all across the world. And our focus, and really what sort of led us to the partnership with UQ, was very much about, because it's about promoting the next generation of accountants, and as we'll probably talk a little bit more about as well, it's very much about encouraging not just accountants generally, younger people, particularly...

0: a minute, but then I caught what they call the radio bug in this industry. But what does an accountant do? How are they different from, say, just a bookkeeper?
1: Yeah, look, it's a really good question. And this is something that, that comes up, and I, and probably in all transparency as well, I'm not actually an accountant myself. I probably have a similar story, Karen, as yourself. In a previous life, I used to work in hotel management, hospitality, and it was a lot of fun. But a part of my studies, in my second year, I actually had to study accounting, and I was initially horrified because, probably like many people, I had a perception as to what an accountant was. It's boring. It's something that says there's going to be limits to the role, someone who works in an office. An accountant is... At the heart of an accountant is really a storyteller. The job of an accountant is to take complex financial data, translate that data, and to be able to explain that. So it's about strategic thinking, it's about planning, it's about seeing the bigger picture as well. So it's a very dynamic role, and there is literally no such thing as a typical accountant. You will find accountants everywhere. In my role, I'm a relationship manager with CPA. In my role, I work with a lot in the public sector and state and local government, so chief financial officers, finance directors, people like that, for example. We also work closely with academics, so people like Charlene with the university space, professors, students as well. You'll literally find accountants everywhere as well. So it's a really, it's a very dynamic role, and it's changing a lot as well as we speak.
0: Changing in what way?
1: The technology is having a huge impact. Probably the biggest, every time that we talk to someone, I was at an event in our office this morning, and it was about leadership, but the topic of, or the conversation always turns to AI. What is AI going to impact in the accounting profession? Are accountancy jobs still going to exist? And the answer is absolutely yes. Because what it means is the skills that are needed to be successful in any business, and the skills that you learn as an accountant, managing money, budgeting, simple things, that at the heart of it, it's quite sort of simple. It's money management and making the financial literacy piece as well. That will not go anywhere. What it will actually do is free up future finance professionals to be able to focus on that bigger picture stuff. I say the interesting parts of the job, the strategic thinking, the bigger picture, the planning. This is what employers are looking for. So I suppose the short answer, Karen, sorry, is that the AI technology will make, it means that the manual jobs won't need to be done. I use AI a lot, for example, writing emails, just to sort of do, because it saves so much time. Same thing for someone who's an accountant. Extra legwork, balancing debits and credits, they won't need to sit there manually and go through a spreadsheet and take hours and hours to do that. The technology will do that for them. But the critical thinking, being able to question what answers the AI technology is giving them, is so important. And this is what professional bodies like CPA do. It's about teaching these skills.
0: So ChatGPT and Copilot, not necessarily going to be the accountants of the future.
1: I don't think so. It's very interesting. I always hear accounting is very much a people profession, and that is not going anywhere. Because with the rise of the technology, a big consideration for finance professionals, for accountants, for example, is the ethical consideration. And as the technology sort of rises to take on more of the manual operation and things like that, for example, the human element is going to become even more important as well. And I think, and this is where I think there is this correlation, and there's such an opportunity to educate in the Indigenous space as well, because again, that sort of connects with the storytelling and learning as well. And this is why I think it's so important for professional bodies like CPA to support this education piece. And I often get asked, what's my role as a relationship manager? And I said, well, I'm an educator at HUB. My job is to, I mean, technically it's a sales role, if you pushed me on it, but for me it's more important. It's about educating people and showing the importance of learning and things like that as well. And I've always had the same idea all the way through my career.
0: In my time, I've probably only encountered one Indigenous accountant. How many, do we know how many Aboriginal and Torres Strait Islander people are employed as accountants across the country?
1: It's a really good question. And the short answer is that not enough. I think that statistically, and we were just having a chat about this off air before, statistically, I think of the profession, it's under 1% of people, accountants identify as Indigenous or Torres Strait Islander. So there is huge work to be done. There's a big gap to be done there as well. For CPA, for example, we, as part of the work on our Reconciliation Action Program, we have an Indigenous advisory group, and we do actually have, there's currently about 10 members who are all Indigenous. So there are, we actually worked with an Indigenous accountant, Paul or Pablo, He has come out with us on a couple of outreach programs. So we went to Palm Island last year, or Holly, our Indigenous Engagement Manager, went out with Paul to Palm Island, and he was right off his feet. He did an amazing job. We were up there, Holly and I were up with Paul recently in Woodjawoodjil in mid-April, and again, they got the same response. It was a twofold benefit, because we actually had, not only did we have an Indigenous accountant helping the community and helping mob with their getting them

0: and getting their tax returns done, they could also see that there were opportunities for Indigenous people in that as well. And this is, I think this is a lot of, and this is where this partnership with UQ, I think, can help us as well, in building on the work that we've done.
1: Mm. Are there barriers that are stopping? I mean, have people like Paul been able to illustrate what those particular barriers might be that are preventing young Aboriginal and Torres Strait Islander people from entering the profession or studying accounting at university?
0: It's a really good question. I think a part of it in some communities, so places like Woodjil or Barracoon or Mornington Island, for example, very remote communities. Again, the technology is a challenge. There's limitations to access to information and dealing with weather events and things like that, for example, as well. But generally, I think the bigger is just really an education piece. I think just explaining to younger people, and particularly in the Indigenous space, where the roles and opportunities can take them, and something that I've learnt from spending time in the community as well. I think the important message, and this is how we did to probably sort of tailor the message specifically for Indigenous communities, is really the value that they can add in giving back to the community. And I'll give an example. When we were in Palm Island, Holly was having a chat to someone there who was running their own lawn mowing business. And we were sort of talking about how accountants can help, and his partner was studying bookkeeping, for example. Perfect opportunity, because a lot of these communities, these very remote communities, there's no opportunities within the community. And I think being able to give people those skills, and then also the message that they can actually use those to then support their community as well. We were talking to Mayor Simpson in Cherbourg, and he said it's about empowering. He said we appreciate organisations like CPA coming to the community, helping us and doing things, but more importantly, we want to equip our people with the tools to do that as well. And I think that's a very important message as well. And sort of tailoring it specifically to the cultural considerations, it's a different message that we might sort of give to students studying at University of Queensland, for example. I think we need to, and for me, what I've learned from, again, fairly limited sort of times and a few of these outreach programs, is demonstrating the value of not for yourself, but about how you can then give back to the community. I think that is what will resonate with the Indigenous students coming through.
1: Mm. More broadly speaking, is it still a profession that people are drawn to if we're looking at the wider Australian public?
0: I think it is. Yeah, it's CPA Australia. We had it's our 140th anniversary this year, which, again, in the scheme of things, is we're still fairly young. Yeah. But I think it's certainly, as a professional body, we're one of the oldest professional bodies of the 26 odd bodies around the world. So certainly it's a big year of celebration for us as well. And we had an event in our Brisbane office on Wednesday evening, and you look around the room and to different generations, there were people that had been CPAs for 50 years, there were people that were associates, so just sort of starting their journey. And I think, and you just sort of look around, and incredible people. We have an Indigenous accountant, Josie, who runs and works up on the Sunshine Coast. She's also in our Indigenous advisory group, and she's with an organisation called Helimods. And again, she is a young professional, and she's actually been represented in CPA's advertising campaigns as well, because she has done amazing things in her time as an accountant as well. So when I look around the room and when I sort of look around and talk to different people, no, I mean, there's so many amazing people in the profession, and so many the next generation coming through as well. So people like Josie coming through in the profession, and who can act as role models as well, I think, to promote. And it's a very exciting time. And that's...
1: Well, I don't want to cause a stir here, but my understanding around, the profession is that it's been the domain of older white men. And I guess, is it fair to say that it is now moving away from that stereotype?
0: Absolutely. Absolutely. And that's a good thing. It's traditionally, again, if you just look at our office, let's say with our 140-year history, and we've got storerooms, and there's pictures on the walls and things like this, and they're boards, and you will see the older white gentlemen in suits and bow ties and things like that. We actually had one of our directors with us today, Louise, who again definitely breaks that stereotype as well. Louise is very engaged and very involved and very interested in what we're doing in this space as well. So for CPA, and this is very much what Holly's role is as the Indigenous Engagement Manager, it's not just about ticking boxes. It's not just about, we want to make positive change, and it's going to take time. And it's generational change, but we are seeing the changes. As I said, I look around the room at an event, and I don't just see a room full of older white men. And again, in fairness, I'm an older white man, so I can hopefully say things like that. But it's not just about sort of older white men or a specific type or people in suits or whatever it might be. There's a mix of people as well. We've got incredible, and I think that's seeing the diversity. A very CPA, sort of our director Louise, CPA has recently introduced what's called a belonging strategy as part of our overall strategy, which incorporates the Reconciliation Action Plan and incorporates diversity. And it's at every stage, and it's supported from the chairman of the board down. When we actually mentioned this partnership, our chair actually sort of said, he was very interested. This has been discussed at board level as well. They are very supportive of this to say, how can we help you with this as well? So it's not just about ticking boxes. It's not just about trying to sort of try to do the right thing. It's really about making cultural change. When I was out with our state manager out in Cherbourg planning the tax clinic, and with a conversation with the CEO, he said, and who was an accountant by background as well, and he said, this is going to be generational change. And that's it. That's the thing we're looking for.
1: Well, I do want to talk about the partnership that CPA have with the University of Queensland Indigenous Business Hub. But just one more question, I guess, around the Reconciliation Action Plan. Has the organisation set itself targets?
0: Really good question. I think we are currently at our second stage of the Innovate Wrap. We did that first one around, and we sort of looked at sort of going to the next model, but we realised that I think there were still things to achieve in that Innovate Wrap, because again, it's not about ticking boxes. It's not about sort of doing it and sort of getting certificates to hang on the wall. It's about that longer term, that generational change, which is what we're aiming to do. No specific targets as such. I mean, it was interesting. Even the quest, we want to, a lot of Holly's focus, a lot of the work that she does, and even with these outreach programs, is about encouraging future generations as well. But we don't have a target. We want to increase it from 0.5% up to 10% or something like that. I don't know. That's a good question, and hopefully I'm not overstepping here, but I don't know if targets are really how it should be working as well. I don't think I don't know.
1: Yeah, well, I guess it's up to individual organisations how they want to embrace reconciliation in their sector. So, I guess there's no right or wrong rule around it.
0: No, it's about increasing empowerment. I think the results will sort of come through. And it's not about increasing numbers of CPAs. And that, for me, that's the most important thing. We are not doing this, obviously, as an organisation. Yes, we want to grow the organisation. That's what I say. I mean, technically, I'm in a sales role. This is completely opposite. Not opposite. It's aside from that. This is about encouraging, guiding people, educating people so they can make decisions and giving them the tools to make those decisions. Being an accountant is probably not going to be for everybody as well. But those are, so the skills that you learn as an accountant, as I said of myself, I studied accounting and I took a different career path. But the skills that you learn as an accountant, the opportunities, the doors that can open, the support and the work that you can do back into your own community, that is incredibly valuable. And that is the message that we're aiming to promote.
1: This is Let's Talk. 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We're broadcast on the National Indigenous Radio Service. We're also broadcast on iHeartRadio and the Community Radio Plus app. My name is Karen Durante, and I am with Daniel Robb, who is from CPA. He's the Relationships Manager, Global Member Operations. Quite a mouthful.
0: A bit of a mouthful. It's just Relationship Managers.
1: Relationship Manager.
0: Don't worry about the global membership.
1: You're not demoting yourself.
0: No,
1: here,
0: no.
1: Now.
0: I think that's just on my email.
1: But we've been talking about what the CPA is doing in the space of reconciliation and reaching out to Aboriginal and Torres Strait Islander communities. One of the things that you do through your outreach program is the tax clinics you were saying earlier.
0: Yep.
1: But I'm keen to find out about this partnership that you do have with the University of Indigenous Business Hub. What's the partnership about, and has this been something that's been in the making for a long time?
0: Okay, so the partnership with University of Queensland, it came about, in my role as a relationship manager, I work with academics, so I work with University of Queensland, and again, that could be anything from having meetings with the head of the school, with the professors, to doing presentations for the students to talk to them about accounting and the opportunities within accounting. I was meeting with Charlene Leroy-Dyer, who many listeners would know, And Charlene was, we're talking about, we'd been planning to do some work. We'd gone to Palm Island, so I actually partnered up with the First Nations Foundation to do outreach. But CPA is very much interested in looking at building its own outreach program as well. Well, the First Nations Foundation, as other organisations, do tremendous work, but CPA is very, very interested in looking for partners and also looking to sort of build our own program that we can sort of tailor to our sort of area as well. And a conversation came up with Charlene that we had met with Zala and Mayor Simpson at Cherbourg, and we'd floated the idea of doing a tax clinic. And UQ does not have a formal tax clinic as such. So what the idea sort of came about, we had sort of various discussions, and we thought in the first instance we will do take students out to Cherbourg. So we're going to have, I think, 5 students, and we're going to have, I think, a couple of professors as well to supervise the students. And we'll also have, I think we have 3 volunteers. So we actually have our members who are going to volunteer their time, just as our colleague Paul did, who can actually lodge the tax returns. So we're going to be on site in Cherbourg for about 3 days doing a tax clinic. So members of the community will be able to come in, sit down with an accountant and get their taxes done. So it's a simple tax return. While we are in Cherbourg as well, it's also a great opportunity. We are going to meet with the high school. So we're going to get people out to Cherbourg State School and out to Murgon State School as well. And to do, it's not about, again, it's not about promoting CPA, it's not about promoting UQ. It's about promoting, that word empowerment and educating people as well. So raising the importance of education. So we want to help the community while we're there, but then also give them the tools and sort of plant those seeds as well. And from this conversation and planning the tax clinic, which is about 95% locked in, I think we just need to work out the final logistics, but it's all going ahead in a couple of weeks. We actually have reached a memorandum of understanding, so we've signed that with the Indigenous Business School, and that builds us a platform. So, and that's going to open up a lot of opportunities. So it really, we can build on that. So it's not just about outreach programs, it's about opportunities to then assist with the curriculum. So when it comes to the work that Charlene does through the Indigenous Business School, how can we provide material that can also support and sort of build that? And that comes both ways. We can sort of learn the cultural aspects to get the messaging better across to Indigenous students. How do we sort of talk to them about what accounting looks like? We can sort of that different sort of lens or different focus as well. Different partnership opportunities as well. And so it gives us the framework. And I think this is the beauty of it as well. The tax clinic in Cherbourg is the first step. So we're very excited about it. It's seen it coming together. It's been a long process. I believe Mayor Simpson is very excited. He's again, and both the Mayor and Zala, the CEO, are absolutely passionate about the community. I'm always blown away how much they do in the community as well. They're very excited to see it coming together. We're really excited as well. And I think for me, the other benefit of this partnership as well is very much about, it's not us. We're there to help. We're there to educate. We're also there to learn. And for me, this is the other wonderful aspect. So we're going to have these, and Charlene's been working on some cultural capability training, which I've sort of had a bit of a draft sort of snapshot. So the students will, for example, I think Zala has arranged for the team to have a tour of the ration shed. So to actually learn the history of Cherbourg community, to learn about the culture. So while we are there to support and assist and help the community, we are also there to learn from the community. And this is for me, I think this is the most important part. And this is how reconciliation is going to work. And this is how we're going to go back to, for me, this is the target. It's not about numbers. It's about teaching people and learning the next generation, sort of giving them the understanding, and then they can learn, find out more. And this is how we're going to learn to do better together in the future. Mm. Sorry, that was a very long answer. I hope that was okay.
1: Well, the tax clinic, I guess, comes at the right time too, as we head into June 30 and people starting to think about the good old tax return. Of course, being in Queensland, this time we're maybe not try and have it during State of Origin time as well, because you wonder how many times, particularly, yes, when you've got communities like Cherbourg who have had, people from their community represent Queensland at that level. So an interesting time. Do tell us when the tax clinic date is sorted, please. Yeah. But going back to that MOU with the University of Queensland's Indigenous Business Hub. Is there opportunity for a research piece around the sector and potentially looking at those barriers?
0: Absolutely, and that's a very big part of it as well. It's about being able to sort of get involved in those sorts of pieces as well. As I said, at CPA, we've got, as I said, over 176,000 members. We've got members who want to support and get involved in this work as well. People that we can reach out to, and it is absolutely about building that research, finding out what are the barriers, what things are blocking Indigenous students from entering the profession, from sort of taking these getting opportunities in these career paths. This partnership allows us to identify those and sort of work towards those. For example, in next month we have a big academic conference called AFANS. That's another acronym, I'm sorry. Holly has been instrumental in arranging an Indigenous special interest group. We had the first one, the event was held up here in Brisbane last year. And we had Kerry Bodle, who again has a very, very strong connection to Cherbourg. She's a professor at Griffith University and again a CPA and a very amazing, so many achievements, I can't even mention them all. Kerry's amazing. Kerry presented as part of our Indigenous special interest group, and we had professors from UQ speak at that as well, and there was research topics presented, and I was fortunate enough to be in the room as part of this, and I was just blown away. Like some of the areas of research and things like that, there was aspects, I remember, about funeral practices in the Northern Territory, which I won't sort of go into detail, but I'd never come across this before. I was horrified, but again, it's about identifying these sorts of aspects, these sorts of barriers as well. I think this is the opportunity. So I think, and formalising this partnership, having this MOU in place, gives us that opportunity. We've always had very strong connections with the university. As I said, I've worked with Charlene quite a lot as well, but this really sort of formalises us and gives us, when it sort of comes to, because again, as any organisation has different priorities. As I said, we have the support of the board. As I say, we, not me directly, it's a little bit above my pay grade, but as an organisation, we very much have board support. So we can now go to my manager, literally all the way up to the board and say, look, this is what we want to do. This is the resources we need to achieve it. Here's the structure. Here's who we work with. This is the advantage of having this formalised partnership. It just gives us so many opportunities, I think, and it's very exciting.
1: One of the, in terms of these kind of arrangements, if you like, it's kind of seen as just kind of like a one-way street of knowledge going from a Western perspective and sharing that with Indigenous peoples. But of course, you yourself have discovered that, you know, Aboriginal and Torres Strait Islander people have knowledge systems that's been built over 65,000 years. So I wonder if it's actually more of a two-way street, that accountants or your members are also benefiting from this by having access to First Nations knowledges that they're willing to share.
0: Yeah, absolutely. And that's a great point. And I think I mentioned earlier that, or before we came on air, I've been fortunate enough to visit a lot of these communities. Like I said, I've been to Cherbourg sort of fairly recently, Woodjal, Palm Island, many of the communities. And I realise, again, that the more I learn and sort of the friendships I make and the talking to people and listening to people, more importantly, the more there is to learn. And for me, I think this is the biggest opportunity that we do have as an organisation. And again, this is a very important part of this partnership, of the things like the Reconciliation Action Plan as well. What we also want to do is to get our members involved as well. As I said, Paul, who's come with us, he's Wiradjuri man. He's come to us onto the Palm Island, to Woodjal, and he's done incredible work. I can't sort of praise him highly enough. A lot of what we want to do is to get more of our members involved in this as well. So if anyone sort of is listening, is interested, again, you're welcome to reach out to me. Karen's got my details. I'll pass those on to Holly, because I think this is why I'm so excited about it, because it just gives us so many opportunities. Obviously, people like Charlene is passionate about the work. Holly is passionate about this, and there are people that can provide that. And I feel incredibly fortunate to be part of this partnership as well, because I'm learning so much. And this, I want to give other people this opportunity as well. And I think this is how we take steps forward. This is how we grow together forward as well, is we learn from each other. And I say as well. I mean, I've learned so much from spending time and sort of and having mates in Indigenous communities. There is such an incredible culture, incredible history as well. And I said, I personally want to learn more. And this is the opportunity. This gives us, this partnership gives us an opportunity. We can sort of work together, research through that. We will achieve, we'll overcome barriers. We will empower people and everyone's going to be better off. So there, it's a very much a win-win situation.
1: On that note, Daniel, thank you so much for joining us to talk about the work of the CPA, but also about that new Memorandum of Understanding with the University of Queensland Indigenous Business Hub. And as you said, get in touch with me here if you want Daniel's contact information, particularly if you're wanting to engage with CPA. And also, please do tell us when the Cherbourg Tax Clinic goes ahead.
0: Yes, we've got confirmed dates. So the tax clinic. So I know because I know the show does go to the Morbin Cherbourg. So from the 14th to the 16th of July, it will be on, and it'll be at the, I think it's the community hall, I believe. I think so. It'll be, and it's sort of come on in. You can either sort of talk to Zala or talk to Mayor Simpson, and we'll be, and again, we'd love to see you there as well. So definitely sort of come on in and meet my colleagues and our CPAs as well. We're looking very much forward to being there as well. So it's all happening, as they say. And thank you again for the opportunity. So I hope it's been useful for everyone listening, and thank you, Karen. It's
1: all right. It'll
0: honour.
1: Be during NAIDOC week, I think. Or at least school holidays. So hopefully you might find a budding bee encounter somewhere amongst the young ones.
0: It's school holidays, I think. We tried to be, because Zala said, he said that they're very keen, everyone's very keen to do their taxes pretty much as soon as they can. And I think NAIDOC week's the week before, but it is school holidays. So again, bring in, and we'll be coming, I think we'll also be out of the schools as well. So again, if anyone's interested, Holly will be there. So she's coming up from Sydney to be part of it. Greg, our state manager, will be on site as well. We'll have, I think three CPAs. We've got a range of people there. We've got the team from Charlene will be there from UQ, so there's going to be some incredible people. So if you're in, come and say g'day, have a chat. As I said, we're all pretty approachable, friendly.
1: Well, I'm sure we'll see lots of photos on the council's website too of the tax clinic. So I will follow with interest. And apologies to accountants who might be listening for calling you bean counters, but. Anyway, I'm just thinking, just wanted to move away from that term altogether. But thank you again, Daniel.
0: Thank you so much. It's been a pleasure. Appreciate it.
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1: Hello and welcome to Let's Talk for another week. I am Karen Durante. Firstly, I'd like to acknowledge our ancestors and our elders whose shoulders we stand on. I also want to acknowledge traditional owners of the land where you're listening to this broadcast from, and acknowledge that Aboriginal and Torres Strait Islander peoples have never ceded their sovereignty. Now, each week, of course, we bring you a First Nations business story in partnership with the Indigenous Business Hub of UQ. And with me today to share her business story is founder and director of First Nations Startup, Sinead Singh. Hey, Sinead, how are you?
3: Good, how are you, Karen?
1: Yeah, not too bad. Firstly, tell us your mob.
3: Yeah, so I'm Radri Nyampa, and I was born on Ngunnawal country, but spent most of my life on Bundjalung country and Yugamay country on the Gold Coast.
1: Yep.
3: So, yeah, and now back on Bundjalung country in Northern Rivers.
1: I was going to ask you about, tell us about your early life. What was it like growing up as a kid how much time did you spend in Queanbeyan before the family moved north?
3: Yeah, so I was there from, I think, until the time I was 8. I was born in Queanbeyan, born in the old hospital before it was blown up. But, spent a lot of time in Canberra, and luckily for me, I had a lot of family around me in that community, and also my grandmother, who was instrumental in the early days of the Aboriginal Tent Embassy. So I spent a lot of time there, and I come from a very, political family, I guess. So, it was just one of those things where we were always at the Aboriginal Tent Embassy, and, my mum was very, very well known in the community as well for, what she spoke about and what she believed in. And Yeah, I had a couple of run-ins with Hanson herself back in the day, so very much, you know, involved in that world.
1: You have to tell me who your mum is, because, you know, it's not coming to me mentally just yet. Must be just because it's that time of the morning.
3: Yeah, no.
1: Monday-itis.
3: Yeah, no, my mother, her name's Norella Khan. She's a proud Wiradjuri woman. She made the news a couple of times for badgering a couple of politicians. So she was a really well-known artist and taught language in the area that I grew up in, so in Queanbeyan and also across Canberra. And yeah, just I also just want to pay my respects to everything that she's done for us as well, because yeah, she's been an amazing leader for our community.
1: Well, so you've grown up with a staunch mum. You've been exposed to, I guess, the black political movement, if you like. Were you still exposed to that when the family moved to the Gold Coast?
3: Yeah, we were. So my mother also had, she had a son, so my baby brother, to Dennis Walker. So very much, you know, grew up around another very political family. And I guess for me, we always had that knowledge of, you know, a lot of the big movements that had taken place, you know, in this country. And my grandmother being part of the Stolen Generation, and my own mother heavily impacted by it herself. And, you know, my mum, she's only 55 this year. So I guess for us, we always had to have a deep understanding of the political climate and where we come from. That was definitely a big driver as well, and I guess why my mum, you know, started her own businesses, why she wanted to become a really well-known artist as well, and why she wanted to make impact through storytelling and also making sure that, you know, we kept our culture strong within our family. So very much come from that world as well. And then obviously my grandmother, Iris Clayton, you know, she was a big part of the Indigenous community in Canberra. So I guess for me that was instrumental as well in, you know, when I started my career at Defence, like going back there as an adult, straight away I was welcome back into that community because, you know, she was a big part of the Aboriginal medical services there, of AATSIS, of the Aboriginal Tent Embassy. So it is really important for us to have legacy and also be identified, you know, in the places that we have historically or, you know, due to forced removal called home. So that's been a really big thing for me in my life, I guess, remembering where I come from.
1: And your grandmother, that's where the Wiradjuri line comes from?
3: Yeah, so my dad's Wiradjuri Nyampa from Cobar, and then my mother's Wiradjuri, and we also have a Bundjalung connection through my mother. But obviously forced removal, like, that's one side that we've, you know, obviously struggled to find more information on. But luckily, you know, we're surrounded by Bundjalung mob that we call family now in Northern Rivers, which we're really, really, you know, we've always just been really grateful for that community. And so she's also a Wiradjuri, and so is my dad, so probably related to majority of the Wiradjuri mob out there, to be honest.
1: Well, just hearing about what your mum did, I just want to know what you wanted to do as you were growing up. I mean, we have dreams about being all sorts of things, so did you have a clear memory of what you wanted to grow up to be?
3: It's so funny, my mum, because I always had a mouth on me. She and I could argue from the time I was three. She said, like, I could argue my way out of anything. And I guess she always thought that I would make a great politician. But it's so funny, when I was 16, my grandmother, I was actually studying international relations at the time at university, and 5 days before my grandmother passed, she rang me and said that she felt like she didn't believe that I should be anywhere near parliament or government, that was actually not where I could make a change and where my political voice should be used. So she was very influential, even though it was quite daunting, because I felt like everything I was doing was for my mother, and I thought inadvertently was also for the legacy of my grandmother. But to hear her be like, oh, you know, don't go anywhere near them. You're not going to, you know, you're not going to make a dent, I guess, or an impact in the long term, because the system was never made for us. So for me, I had a bit of a crisis, and I had to take, I think, like 6 months off university and really look at what I wanted to do. And at the time, I was still quite young. I was in my teens, so late teens. So for me, I had to make a decision on, I guess, what kind of impact I wanted to have over our people, and also how I was going to do that. So leveraging what I already knew, the limited amount of information, because I'm still quite young, you know, what was going to be the greatest impact for our people, but also what I could do with, I guess, the knowledge that I was most passionate about. You know, someone with undiagnosed ADHD, I guess we have to be really, really committed to what we're obsessed with, and we have to, you know, maintain that passion. So for me, it was a long time before I came into, you know, business, and it was actually through university. So went back to university. I ended up getting accepted into Bond University, started my bachelor's degree, was completing international relations, and I think it was like my last semester, I opted in for entrepreneurship. And mind you, because of my nan saying, you know, get out of this system, I was always torn, and I never really liked any of my political subjects, even global studies and, you know, all those things. I just didn't really have a passion for it, international law, whatever. So I had to really think about what I actually wanted, and I opted in for like one of the electives, and it was entrepreneurship. And when I was in entrepreneurship, I just realized I was really good at business, and I ended up topping the class, and just, you know, knowing that I could, I guess, you know, have quite an innovative mind in business. I think I just, in that very short amount of time, decided that there would come a day where I wanted my own business or businesses.
1: Yeah.
3: And that's kind of where it started. It actually started through my education and through my mother.
1: Where that seed,
3: yes,
1: was planted.
3: Yeah.
1: But it, yeah, you went the long way around it, because you did have a few jobs in between, I think, or
3: yeah,
1: maybe it was at one of those jobs where you did start your own business, because you worked, yeah, in the Department of Education.
3: Yes.
1: There was the Department of Defence, which you already mentioned.
3: Yeah.
1: And, of course, you know, Indigenous Business Australia,
3: mm-hmm,
1: and Indigenous X.
3: Yes.
1: So quite a few places that you have worked. Where were you when you decided, okay, this is it, I've got to start up my own business?
3: Yeah, so it's funny, I already had a social media page, and I was working for Department of Defence, and I was at a bit of a crisis, so I had an opportunity to come in and create my own cafe, essentially, through some friends, through business friends. And at the time, I had started jumping, you know, into the next position out of my graduate program, so at Defence, or out of the graduate program, sorry. And I don't know, I just wasn't really fulfilled with what I was doing. I was still doing a lot of social media, and my friends would see the smoothie bowls on my page from Defence, and they were like, can you please bring some in? Like, we want to try your bowls. And, you know, they fell in love with the bowls. So then my entire building at Defence in Reed, which was across from where I worked, I would have people in my building asking if they can come pick up these smoothie bowls, because I was tagging the location. And then out of nowhere, I started like delivering smoothie bowls on weekends. I don't really know how that happened, but we just had a lot of people raving about it. And then a friend, you know, that was a public servant but had her own bar, was like, oh, there's a cafe space, like, you can come into it and start your own cafe, essentially. Like, we really love what you're doing, and we believe that your products are amazing, so let's get it in front of people. So we did that, and we had huge success. I think the first day that we opened, you know, we were only open for 4 hours just to kind of open and soft launch. We had over 300 people kind of walk in the doors and purchase these bowls, and we weren't selling anything else. It was literally just, I think we had 4 or 5 stock standard super bowls that we were selling, and we knew which ones were the most popular. So we just kind of created a system where we could kind of smash out a lot of bowls in a very quick amount of time, because we love smoothie bowls so much. On the Gold Coast, they're everywhere. We would watch the systems and also the processes at businesses that we would go to every day, you know, before I lived in Canberra, to be like, okay, this is actually the better ones, or these are the ones that operate, you know, at a faster rate with coffee and food or smoothie bowls, or, you know, looking at their products, looking at their ingredients, asking asking them what they're actually putting in their bowls, making sure that it was nutritious and not full of sugar. We were already doing that research. We were, like, back in the day, me and my sisters were like little health nuts, I guess. So it was quite easy for us to know what the consumer that actually looks into their own health wants in Canberra. And everyone's a cyclist there, right? So we had families cycling on weekends coming and, you know, purchasing the bowls.
1: Yeah. So, yes, you know, you understood that you were looking at other businesses for their processes, obviously, to innovate on your side of business, but I guess that's where you probably also saw the power of social media for to get your products out there to a wider marketplace. And visually, I mean, everybody likes taking photos of their food. You know, so I think sometimes that's the only reason why people have social media accounts. So, yeah, were they the kind of lessons that you learnt in running your Super Bowls?
3: Yeah, definitely. So social media is everything and the way you present is everything. Sorry, that's my heel. The way you present is also everything. And I think that that was something that we learnt early on. So luckily, I come from, like, a family, I guess, where my mother was always very concerned with how her daughters looked. So, you know, always present well, make sure that, you know, you're polite to people and, you know, just basic manners, I guess. But how you present yourself was a really big thing. So when it came to a business, we kind of knew who the audience was or the target audience was and who we, you know, were selling to when it came to smoothie bowls and food. It was the, you know, the healthy people, the healthy lifestyle people, the people that love hot weather, which is shocking because we had the, we launched the business in Canberra and it did really well in cold Canberra selling smoothie bowls. But for us, the social media and marketing, that came naturally. We were at an age where, you know, you could be an influencer with, you know, 8,000 to 10,000 followers, whereas now it takes, you know, over 100,000. It was a very, very different time. And also people, it wasn't as, I guess, flooded, you know, especially with food accounts and things like that and people that have, you know, amazing content now. So I think for us, because we were on the front end of, you know, food presentation and things that are just like very aesthetically pleasing and healthy, we just had a lot of followers and a lot of people kind of jump on board and support us and companies sending us products, you know, contracting us to add their ingredients or their proteins or, you know, their particular toppings and granolas onto the bowls, and also blogs. So creating, you know, articles and also recipes for magazines and things like that. So it was quite easy for us to kind of see where the gaps were in the market or where we could add value. But also I remember my mum teaching me from quite a young age, like when it comes to anything, you know, on earth, there is nothing new under the sun that we haven't seen before. So the biggest thing for me was learning how to innovate the spaces that I was in, because everyone was already selling smoothie bowls.
1: Yep.
3: So I was like, okay, what's going to be your 5 to 10% difference?
1: Yeah.
3: Like, aim for 10% difference. Is it just that you're going to be better on time? Or, you know, is it that, you know, you're going to have more healthy organic ingredients and still be able to meet the cost of your competitors, you know, for the customer? Like, it was always asking the questions, what was going to be that 10% difference in every single business that we've had that's been, you know, a success. That's something that we always consider and really look at.
1: Mm. As a First Nations woman, did you look at potentially, you know, adding native bush foods to your Super Bowls?
3: Yeah, so when we were relocating, when we were looking at relocating back to the Gold Coast, so or coming back home to the Gold Coast, because I actually won a job with Indigenous Business Australia and I had to give up the cafe and move back home. And then after that, I ended up pregnant. And then after that, yeah, other things happened. And I think that for me, I guess I really wanted to incorporate, obviously, like, cultural aspects into the business that were genuine. And for me at the time, I didn't know enough about the native food industry or that space itself. So for me, I always knew to educate myself in ways that were going to be relevant and also beneficial to the Indigenous business economy. And also, if people were already doing it, then support them instead. So what happened was after I fell pregnant, I ended up, when my son was only a few weeks old, starting a consulting business called First Nation Startup. And it was an eye-opener because I ended up supporting, you know, a few native food businesses and ended up delivering now in the last couple of years or few years native bush food business accelerators for majority of it is really for First Nations women in business. So for me, it's taken me this long just to learn, you know, the basic in and outs, I guess, of the native bush food industry, but also, you know, the amazing businesses that are already out there that instead of me kind of doing that incorporation into my business model, I can actually help people take what I know from the commercialization of something like a smoothie bowl and actually hand it to an Indigenous business that has that experience in the native bush food space. And I think that's something that we've always been really, we try to be really honest about. It's that we don't want to step into industries where we know that there's subject matter experts already existing within that space. We want to give them that. We'd prefer to hand them the whole business model and be like, run with this or whatever it is, because you can commercialize and you can operationalize and you already know what works in that space. And that's what we would prefer to give in a way to, I guess, you know, our clients and the businesses we work with.
1: Mm. So what's happened with, I think it was called Needs Super Bowls?
3: Yeah.
1: So did you transfer it to somebody else or what happened?
3: No, we're actually, it's funny you bring this up because we've actually been approached by someone in our local community. So we've always wanted to make sure that it was local, like Northern Rivers to the Gold Coast. We've been approached to purchase a cafe and reopen it. So this has been a long time in the making and we've really wanted to purchase off of an existing Indigenous business that wanted to exit. So do that acquisition appropriately and kind of enter into that space with a food business. And I was actually just saying to someone here at AAA, my biggest issue is that I don't want to actually run the cafe. I don't want to do any of that. I'd love to get somebody in, like, you know, a young one that, you know, maybe has some management expertise, you know, when it comes to running cafes and things like that, and actually acquire a business again and or, you know, help somebody get out of something that they might not want to be in, purchase a cafe and run it again. So it's actually up in the air at the minute because it is a very big thing to
1: take,
3: you know,
1: on.
3: Yeah, because it's, even though we've had this legacy business that's been there, the real issue is when you come back into it, if you've had a 7-year gap between your last cafe and this, it's the equivalent of having a startup and everything's changed every year. The business economy and also the particular sector or industry that you're in can have a dramatic change. So I think, and even the processes around, even I guess the policies and regulations can also have a big change across the Australian food industry. So for us, it was always about making sure that it wasn't more work than what we could kind of handle. And that was always a big thing for me that I had to consider. There's been heaps of times where I've had to scale back a lot of opportunities. We get offered business partnerships all the time, and it's taken me just becoming older and more mature to be like, actually, as amazing as that opportunity is, I don't want to take it. So I'm actually at a crossroad with my baby, my first business, whether or not I kind of revive it back to life, because it'll be a whole new venture and people really need to take that into consideration and the capital that goes into things like cafes and businesses.
1: You disclosed earlier that you had
3: ADHD.
1: Yeah. Does that sort of make you want to do more, I don't know.
3: Yeah.
1: It does.
3: It does. Like I was just in Sydney and I think I was meant to be there for like 3 very specific things, and I think I ended up doing 20 things, like from Monday to Friday, be it with business clients, other events, like other interviews. Like it just kind of spiraled into this big thing. And I think that's the other thing as well. We are ride or die kind of people.
1: Yeah.
3: And I think that's why we love the risk of business. Like, we're in it whether or not it's a 50-50 chance of it, you know, succeeding. And I think that's why you'll see a lot of entrepreneurs, they're typically, you know, more gifted, or I guess their minds work in a very, very different way. And it's because the ability to pivot is so necessary. And that's why you'll see them kind of jump from venture to venture, or you'll see them one day they're running something in particular and then they're like, you know what, I dropped that. And a lot of the time it's because intuition, like we see that there's no opportunity opportunities in it, or we see that the person that has kind of offered these opportunities are not, they're just not trustworthy people. And I think that's the other thing too. ADHD has been a bit of a protective mechanism for me, because it has in the long run ended up protecting me from people that weren't actually there for me. And yeah. I think a lot of First Nations women in business that I know that also have ADHD, I know for a fact it has been their superpower and kind of helped them grow. But sometimes it takes us to get to a little bit more of a mature age, or, you know, go through something quite hectic and come at the other end.
1: But good ways too. I mean, sometimes we just don't know when to say no.
3: Literally, yeah. Hmm. That's it. Like, I think too, there is a lot of pressure. So in the, I guess, across the Indigenous business economy as a whole, there is a lot of pressure for women to always, you know, well, I'm talking specifically now about Aboriginal and Torres Strait Islander women. There is a pressure for us to perform. And a lot of the time, like even when I see and when I've been involved in female founder panels that are, you know, for non-Indigenous women and things like that, what I've come to discover is, like, for us, if non-Indigenous female founders, you know, have to work twice as hard to be in the rooms that men are in, then us as black women in our own country, we're working 3 to 4 times harder than anybody else to be in these rooms and, you know, to be respected in business. And it does. It takes a toll sometimes on you mentally. And I think that that's one thing as well. We don't like to say no. So a lot of things that are not taken into consideration a lot of the time is that we also have more cultural load typically than, you know, the man sitting next to us in the boardroom. And on top of that, you know, we're probably raising our nieces and nephews in the home. They don't know that. They don't see that. On top of that, we're trying to scale a business because we're all naturally a social enterprise. So we want the best for our people. So our intergenerational wealth, or just building wealth to begin with for ourselves and our own households, it's because it has a direct impact on the community around us and that have, you know, supported us. And that's always in the back of our mind. So I guess for me, a big thing was like learning what the priorities need to be for me and who I actually want to prioritize in my life if I want to set out and also make sure that I can execute the vision and the goals that I have for my businesses and for my family first and foremost. And yeah, looking at what, you know, if you could, I always say to people, you write a list of 10 things that you want, 10 goals, big things that you want in your life. Find the one that if you could snap your fingers right now, you want. Like if you could snap your fingers and wake up and it's there in front of you, what is it? And then write down a 10-step process for how to get there. And it's so crazy, a lot of women, they kind of get to, not like wake up to themselves, but kind of realize that it is as simple as just actually having some type of pathway and some type of way forward to see what they actually do once, that they actually can say no in the long run to opportunities. And coming back to that is really important as well. You know, when it comes to women in business, we have children to raise, we have families that we support, we have young brothers and sisters that we back. Like, we don't really have time for, you know, the fluff is what I call it, the fluffy things, the gammon opportunities. You know, we can vet that. And we also have this gut instinct that we call it. So, you know, intuition, whatever you want to call it. And I think it's really as simple as using that.
1: Just to let you in know, 30 minutes ago, Sinead was saying to me, what are we going to talk about? She was like, oh, well, guess what?
3: Yeah.
1: Hey, we're going to take a break and come back. You're listening to Let's Talk here on Triple A Murray Country, broadcast throughout the nation on the National Indigenous Radio Service and on iHeartRadio and the Community Radio Plus app. We're just everywhere. But Sinead, I was going to say Sinead O'Connor, how I go? Sinead Singh, who is the founder and director of First Nations Startup. You'll find her on Google. Just look up First Nations Startup. Does a lot of things. You just finished, or are you in the middle of an accelerator program right now?
3: Yeah, so we've actually had to postpone that one because I have another business partner as well that she's just gotten back from overseas. So we're just trying to navigate some of the other contracts and bits of work we've got on, and then we have to relaunch it. So yeah, but stand by. That'll be a bigger accelerator intake than what we've had before. So looking forward to it.
1: Awesome. Lovely to catch up with you.
3: Thanks.
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0: 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We are lucky enough to live in a spot that constantly reminds us of the good stuff in life. And Jervis Bay Brewing Co. is here to make sure we enjoy it. 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We brew sustainably with local ingredients where possible on the smallest footprint we can. We brew so that you can have a place to come and sip in the sun and bond over the good stuff. We're open from Wednesday through to Sunday and have a different food truck every day. So why don't you come down to the taproom in Huskisson Industrial Estate and say g'day.
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15: Today it's our day, NAIDOC Day, and all the brothers are coming out here on the oval to celebrate and watch all us dancers and they can all mingle with each other today. A big oval, lots of grass.
16: The sunshine.
15: It's ready for us dancers to dance on and stomp the ground, you know.
11: This is the prison that we live in at the moment. Looking over the oval, there's a big football field, 2 soccer goals, a few barrels on the fence, a bit of razor wire.
15: Fences, barbed wire.
11: Yeah, they're the fences that keep us in jail. Yeah, we won't let that bring us down, we'll always stay happy. Can hear a few keys, I can hear a few boys talking, cheery about NAIDOC Day.
15: NAIDOC! Storytelling part just over there.
11: Yeah, we've got the yarning circle over beside us and that, it's just been refurbished, you know, good plants around it and that. There's the big concrete blocks to sit on in the circle so we can sit down and yarn with the elders.
15: We all sit around in a circle, have yarn. When we put our clothes back on, it reminds us of jail, our greens, and back into the wing and the environment there. It's like a jail mentality thing. And it's just all men from all these different nationalities. And most brothers, we just stick to ourselves and do our own thing.
11: And the reason that I know it's a prison is because I've been sentenced here and I'm currently living in one of the cells here.
3: Making Johnny Cakes, clears your mind. Yeah, just thinking about home and that, but thinking about
15: when we put our clothes back on, it reminds us of jail, our greens, and back into the wing and the environment there. It's like a jail mentality thing. And it's just all men from all these different nationalities. And most brothers, we just stick to ourselves and do our own thing.
11: And the reason that I know it's a prison is because I've been sentenced here and I'm currently living in one of the cells here.

0: Probably a couple of minutes each side. Take them off down the umbrella.
1: Put them with butter, anything like that. Cut them in half and have two pieces. Make a sandwich. My people are Kunya Barkindji from Darling River, northwest of New South Wales. And I've been raised in Dubbo, Wiradjuri country. NAIDOC Day is acknowledgement of who we are and as a people.
2: The best thing about NAIDOC is, yeah, coming and sharing the Indigenous culture with the boys and seeing how they make Johnny Cakes, and it's a very good experience because my son is Indigenous. I'm absolutely very proud to be here and representing, you know what I mean? I'm Tongan. Yeah, I was born in Tonga and came to Australia when I was a baby. I grew up in Robinvale, Victoria, amongst the Murrays and the Indigenous people of the Victoria and New South Wales. And I've spent a lot of my time in jail, so I know a lot about the Indigenous culture, and my wife is Indigenous and my son is Indigenous, and I love him to death.
3: Yeah, ready to dance in about 5 minutes. Just want to shout out to all the mob back home in Dubbo, all the boys. Yeah, love yous. Yeah, I'm good. I'm just doing a bit of time, doing a bit of culture dance, get everyone together, all the peoples, all the family, all the inmates. Yeah, just going to celebrate NAIDOC Day. Means a lot to me, culture, to the boys, to everyone. Just want to thank everyone of you. All the boys are dancing beside me. It's very powerful for me today. Plan for today is we got dressed up, painted, done a practice dance, come out here, grabbed our gum leaves. Yeah, ready to dance.
4: I'm in a red lap. I'm painted up and I got all gum leaves around me. But yeah, my name is Stephen. My day is good. I'm doing a NAIDOC Day dance. Dancing for the NAIDOC Day involves elders, everyone, nation. For our elders and past presents that's passed on, comes natural. That's in our culture, yes, comes naturally. The elders, presents and passed on to us from generation to generation. It's going good today and hope we go good, yeah, and finish it off.
5: Ask Darren, we're having NAIDOC dancing today. I'm the teacher, I taught these boys these dances. I hope they feel proud today. Feel pretty good at the moment, feel pretty proud. It's NAIDOC week. This is the week where we all come together and pay our respects to the past, the future and the present. Come together and enjoy ourselves, you know, and just to feel proud on this day, you know, for the dancers. Just have a shout out to all the Redfern boys and all the mob around Redfern and Maureen. The best thing about NAIDOC, coming together with family and friends, people from where you're from your country, and celebrate our culture, you know, and feel proud.
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14: My name's Justin. NAIDOC's meaningful to watch my brothers share their culture and have that passion and that fire in their stomach. I've written this poem for the NAIDOC theme this year. Writing is a good way for me to express myself. I've been writing for like on and off for 12 years. I started in prison, so I wrote some beautiful stuff on the outside, shared at many events. I shared at the Black Death in Custody. Motivates me just bringing words together, just having that idea and just expanding on that idea, watching everything come together, building a story in the moment. Sometimes I don't realise what I'm doing, it just happens. Writing for me in prison is a good way to let things out instead of bottling things up, and to express myself and to share my ideas to the world. I read, write, motivate other people, go to work and create stuff with words. Get an idea, I want to write it down. Wake up in the night, middle of the night, 2 o'clock, and get an idea, I want to express myself, you know, or write a line and expand it the next day. Challenging myself. So someone gives me a topic, or I'll give myself a topic, I'll challenge myself to write in depth about it. Could be because of AI, and could be mental health, could

0: anxiety could be just a rose speaking in metaphor. It gives me self-determination. So once I get pen to paper or finger to computer, then it just happens. This poem is about this theme, 2025, next generation, strength, vision and legacy. I wrote it last night and came out to share it with you now. There's a lot of sound, helicopters, I think there's an army base a few k's away, trolleys, people talking, turning keys, knocking on doors. Winsome in word, wealthy with wisdom, many have traumas, struggles to success. We are the source of our own survival in this season. Remarkable in speech, blessed in spirit. Magic in our shaker leg, meaning in our song line. 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Vulnerability is strength, strengthening our five senses on our shores. 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Visiting our burnt bridges, from introvert to knowing, illness to health, poverty to abundance, illiterate to an academic, deception to authentic, procrastination to action, hate to love. It's layers with our lineage that's unlimited in the now, knowing our identity, truth, place, powers in the pen. Generation unto generation, under the firmament, is born, formed from the soil, dirt, where sons, daughters, dreaming, dreaming, from dawn to dusk, in unseen atmosphere, by our ancient spirits singing within the depth of our soul, with song of the didgeridoo boomerangs, echoing in our minds and hearts, in honour, holding all together, in this togetherness. It's touching our elders, young warriors, footprints, movement, moving with the wind, shining with splendor. We are spiritual people, destined due from the dream time for this day. Determination is within our DNA, D for deadly, N for natural, A for ability. That's who we are, Aboriginals. Original custodial owners of this land, many tribes, one people, leaders, learners, educators, knowledge holders, protectors, providers, brothers, uncles, fathers, grandfathers, husbands, above all, warriors, winsome in word, wealthy with wisdom, many have traumas, struggles to success. We are the source of our own survival in this season. Remarkable in speech, blessed in spirit, magic in our shaker leg, meaning in our song line. I want to say hello to all my loved ones, people that don't believe in themselves, just keep putting one foot in front of the next, you know? Putting one foot in front of the next.
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2: 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I see half the Koori boys as family. My kids are half Koori. Shout out all the love. It's Bilal. Love yous all. NAIDOC's coming to you wherever you are in the system.
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5: Ask Darren. Today it's our day, NAIDOC Day, and all the brothers are coming out here on the Oval and celebrating. Watch all us dancers. My tribe is Gamilaroi tribe from Moree. Bogabilla, my grandmother's from Bogabilla, Tumala Mission. She was raised up there in the old days, the old tin shacks. She was taken away, stolen generation, for us to have a better life. I think my grandmother's the most strongest person in the world. She went through a lot.
1: She still managed to keep all her family together. I'm Derek. Shout out to all the Gumaroi Nation, the Gamilaroi people. I'm standing here on Darrick land, and I want to give a big shout out to the people and pay my respects to the people that I'm land I'm standing on. My cousin Niggs was talking about my family. Family means a lot to us. The culture and the connection that we share with people teach the young generation change for the better. Thanks.
5: I've been in and out of jail for a while. When I'm out on a bout like this, I feel a bit free, you know. We've got an open space. We've got a lot of place to walk. We mingle with each other and talk. Some places are a little bit different. People go to education and enjoy themselves. People go to work, get work so they can get money and buy ups. Some people just like to just kick back in the wing and do their own thing. That's our life in John Moroney at the moment.
1: I'm Derek. Shout out to all the Goomeroi Nation and the Kamilaroi people.
2: NAIDOC means for me more of a family unit. I see half the Koori boys as family. My kids are half Koori. Shout out all the love. It's Bilal. Love yous all.
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6: 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Yell out to the ACT boys. Yeah.
7: You know the special thing about today? Look, I've learned the beauty of different cultures, you know, and how we can all get together.
2: Have fun. Have something to eat.
7: Yes.
2: We're all family, basically.
7: Different background. But today, when we were given the chance to come and enjoy the day and see the different cultures, that was a great thing, you know, and shout out to the governor in John Moroney, and thank you guys for a great day. But my background's Persian, but I've been in Australia most of my life. But yeah, it was so enjoyable watching all this. Unfortunate to be in green. We aren't criminals. We're just going the wrong way. And there are some brothers here that really need help. They don't need to be incarcerated. These days actually bring us together to understand, hey, like, there are people out there that don't need to be incarcerated. They need to be helped.
2: Some people need welfare. Some people need families.
7: Housing, family, all that after jail. Culture's got to be respected, especially while we're in custody and we're all living together. And like I said, once again, thanks to the governor here and the John Moroney organisers for organising NAIDOC Day. It helped us get together again more closer and understand the culture of not only the Koori boys, watch the beauty of what really means to them, you know what I mean? These boys aren't only in jail, we're all brothers, and you know, at the end of the day, we love to be part of one culture and one country, which is Australia.
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8: Hi, my name's Toa. I just want to give a shout out to my mob up in the Cape York, Gurang Yarrakatta Clan, all the Waimaras in the Torres Strait, Bauru Island, my Aka Joycey, Waimaras people. I love yous, big shout out. Stay strong, love yous. Yeah, I'm good. I'm strong. I'm home soon. So I'm strong. I'm deadly. I'm black still. So yeah, love yous.
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4: 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The best thing about Jailbreak is that they come in and they give us their time, they put us out there, let everybody listen to our story. Yeah, they give us an opportunity. Shout out to all the boys in green.
6: Hey, I just want to shout out to my kids, my clan, my sisters, obvious. My family comes from Brigo Arana, yes. My name's Thomas. I'm going well, Yeah, I'm doing fine. We're dancing today. I feel great. Life's good. NAIDOC means my culture, my spirit, who I am, where I'm from. It means a lot. Have a great day. Thank you.
7: 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I'm doing good. Doing dancing today for NAIDOC. I'm a proud Kamilaroi man from Dubbo. Proud of my culture and where I come from.
8: 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More of NAIDOC coming up right after this. Don't go away.
4: Yeah, shout out to my fam, my mum, my girl, my sister, my nieces. Much love. And all the brothers in green doing it rough. 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Soldier on.
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13: 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Yeah, that's it. Get together, have a yarn, beef sausages. 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
14: I'm the actual Koori delegate at the moment. The best thing about NAIDOC is being here with the brothers here from all different parts of the state. There's about 107 brothers in this jail. I've got mob up in Kempsey there, Dungardy land. My father's from up there, yeah, so miss all the family up there. I'm born and bred in Redfern. But, yeah, I'll be home soon. Yeah, tell them that I love them heaps and miss them, and hopefully I'll be home soon.
15: 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I'm going good.
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19: The best thing about NAIDOC is the mob, all the brothers getting around one another, all coming together. You don't really get this, so it's very rare and we're all proud of it, proud of who we are. Luke, shout out to my mob from Narendra, Wadri, yes, much love.
16: The best thing about NAIDOC Day is just getting together with all the brothers and that, and the family and the mob, you know, yeah, it's just the good best thing about NAIDOC Day. I just want to give a message out to my old girl and then my family from Wellington, the Wadri tribe and that. Just want to say it's a good shout out, you know. No, I'm good, yeah, I'm good. Hopefully I'll go home soon, so yeah.
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9: 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You know, lock the blocks, mate. 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

Urban Meltdown Radio Show. Brett Costello with you, keeping you up front and in front when it comes to everything urban from across the globe. Whether it be independent or established artists, we have got you well and truly covered each week, scouring our inbox and the globe to bring you only the best urban tunes. We're talking R&B, soul, bits of reggae and hip-hop in there as well. That's exactly what the Urban Meltdown is about. We open up this week with Canadian artist Glenn Lewis and his second track from the forthcoming album. This one's GYAML, or Give You All My Love. Some smooth sounds to open up from Glenn Lewis on this week's edition of the Urban Meltdown.

Costello with you for the Urban Meltdown Radio Show. A consistent performer in recent years, that's Cornell CC Carter in his tune, Let's Get Away From Here. And if you just joined us before that, Glenn Lewis, recent release from him, G-Y-A-M-L. Don't forget, if you'd like to connect with the Urban Meltdown during the week, there's a few ways that you can do that. Facebook.com/Urban Meltdown Worldwide, or head on over to Spotify and search the Urban Meltdown. We've got a few different playlists there that you can get around and listen to in your own time. Up next, a brand new release from Danny Foster and Rouge, featuring the vocals of Lasita Jules, who's popped up on quite a few quality tunes over the years. This is Saturday Night, the CB remix, as we get a little more up-tempo here on the Urban Meltdown.

A nice little recent release there from Lady Vanta, using, of course, the old PM Dawn set adrift on Memory Bliss. That one is called Sent By You. You are on the Urban Meltdown Radio Show. We're keeping you up front and in front. Another new release now from Sid, featuring Blue June on this particular tune. A moody little track that we're loving at the moment called Callin'.

track is called Tambourine, and it comes from the Crank Crusaders. Who are the Crank Crusaders, you might ask? A Washington-based DC live R&B and go-go band. They're actually founded by Grammy-nominated soul singer Raheem Devon, who you'd probably be familiar with. Also included in the trio, producer and vocalist Bootsy Vegas and singer Yazara. That's their latest track, bridging the gap between traditional R&B and the high-energy go-go or crank sound out of DC. A couple of additional new tracks coming your way. Before too long, we'll get into a bit of reggae sounds, which we don't play a lot of, but this tune from Protégé featuring Shensia caught our ears. That one's called Goddess. Listen out for that before too long. But first, a tune that really embodies that late 90s, early 2000s type of R&B sound. I could almost see this aligning with a Baby Bash type of track. The tune is called Shook. It's by Hera, and we've got it for you as a first play here on the Urban Meltdown.

Lockdown with Brett Costello, coming to you across Australia as part of the Community Radio Network. 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You're going to hear some artists that you haven't heard before. I'm going to give you the biggest urban artists from around the globe. It's the Urban Meltdown, coming to you nationally through the Community Radio Network.

artist there is Damar. The tune is Levels here on the Urban Meltdown Radio Show. And if you just joined us, before that, something fresh out of the Teddy Riley production stable. Marsha Kova is the artist's name, and the tune was Bye Bye Bye. Pre Costello with you for the Urban Meltdown, keeping you up front and in front each and every week when it comes to everything urban from across the globe. Getting a bit more up-tempo with a couple of tunes in a row for you now. DJ Spin, Tasha LeRae. This track almost sounding like an old Incognito tune. It's called When I Needed You Most here on the Urban Meltdown Radio.

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The first play for you here on the Urban Meltdown. Don't forget, if you'd like to connect with us during the week, there's a few ways that you can do it. 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We've got a few playlists over there that you can like and follow. Keep up to date with everything that's happening with the new releases. Another fresh one for you from Dawn Richard now. This is Baby Can We. You're on the Urban Meltdown.

legend Georgie B there. That's the Summer of 76 remix of his tune, You Know. Before too long on the Urban Meltdown, we're going to give you the fresh one from Chaka Khan. She's teamed with Snoop on the tune Boogies in My Soul. But first, Tanya Nolan smooths things out for us. This one's called Impossible. Rick Costello with you here on the Urban Meltdown.

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stopped the training. It was only three stations. Got a tip from a bloke who said there's no doubt. She's Loretta

what's the point? It all ends up in the toilet.

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2: 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There's a lot happening in the Shoalhaven.
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0: Yeah, right. Does he do businesses as well as residential?
1: No job seems to be a hassle or too small for Steve.
0: Can you cut an extra key for my car? I've heard some cars with lost keys could cost hundreds, if not $1,000 or more.
1: Yeah, well, he cut an extra key for my car while he was here cutting my other keys.
0: Sounds like he knows what he's doing. Has he been around here long?
1: Oh, yeah, he's got over 20 years of locksmithing in the general area, and it makes him the longest-running locksmith in the Jervis Bay and Basin region.
0: Sounds good. I'll give him a call.
1: Don't lose it. 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

0: Australian Basin Community Radio is located on the lands of the Wandjawondian people, speakers of the Dharawal and Dirga languages. 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

0: I ain't tryna judge nobody's ache. I ain't tryna judge nobody's ache. I ain't tryna judge nobody's ache. I ain't tryna judge nobody's ache. I ain't tryna judge nobody's ache. I ain't tryna judge nobody's ache. I ain't tryna judge.
1: I can never find the right key first time.
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2: He can key all your locks to one key.
1: Oh really?
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1: Yeah, right. Does he do businesses as well as residential?
2: No job seems to be a hassle or too small for Steve.
1: Can you cut an extra key for my car? I've heard some cars with lost keys could cost hundreds, if not $1,000 or more.
2: Yeah, well, he cut an extra key for my car while he was here cutting my other keys.
1: Sounds like he knows what he's doing. Has he been around here long?
2: Oh, yeah, he's got over 20 years of locksmithing in the general area, and it makes him the longest-running locksmith in the Jervis Bay and Basin region.
1: Sounds good. I'll give him a call.
2: Don't lose it. Lock it. 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
0: Yeah, right. Does he do businesses as well as residential?
1: No job seems to be a hassle or too small for Steve.
0: Can you cut an extra key for my car? I've heard some cars with lost keys cost hundreds, if not $1,000 or more.
1: Yeah, well, he cut an extra key for my car while he was here cutting my other keys.
0: Sounds like he knows what he's doing. Has he been around here long?
1: Oh, yeah, he's got over 20 years of locksmithing in the general area, and it makes him the longest-running locksmith in the Jervis Bay and Basin region.
0: Sounds good. I'll give him a call.
1: Don't lose it. Lock it. 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
1: Hey mate, have you heard about Steve at Jervis Bay and Basin Locksmith?
0: No.
1: He can key all your locks to one key.
0: Oh really?
1: He can even install a restricted key system to stop people cutting your keys.
0: Yeah, right. Does he do businesses as well as residential?
1: No job seems to be a hassle or too small for Steve.
0: Can you cut an extra key for my car? I've heard some cars with lost keys could cost hundreds, if not $1,000 or more.
1: Yeah, well, he cut an extra key for my car while he was here cutting my other keys.
0: Sounds like he knows what he's doing. Has he been around here long?
1: Oh, yeah, he's got over 20 years of locksmithing in the general area, and it makes him the longest-running locksmith in the Jervis Bay and Basin region.
0: Sounds good. I'll give him a call.
1: Don't lose it. Lock it. 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

0: It's time for the last number of the evening.
1: Right.
0: It's been a terrific evening, isn't it?
1: Right.
0: Okay, so will you welcome back on stage, please, Mr. Neil Dunn and Mr. Bob Bellin. Yeah!

0: place.
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0: 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The Tomerong Markets are on the third Saturday of the month at the Tomerong Hall, 8am to 1pm. 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And the Pyrie Markets are on the fourth Sunday of the month, set among the green paddocks of Pyrie near the Pyrie Village Hall. 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A feature of the market is the pottery and ceramic goods from 9am to 1:30pm. 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

I dreamed I had an invitation to the White House. 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The president said, Eric, I'm sure glad you're here. 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
1: I said, bring them troops home, and let's fix this country first. 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
1: Hey mate, have you heard about Steve at Jervis Bay and Basin Locksmith?
0: No.
1: He can key all your locks to one key.
0: Oh really?
1: He can even install a restricted key system to stop people cutting your keys.
0: Yeah, right. Does he do businesses as well as residential?
1: No job seems to be a hassle or too small for Steve.
0: Can you cut an extra key for my car? I've heard some cars with lost keys could cost hundreds, if not $1,000 or more.
1: Yeah, well, he cut an extra key for my car while he was here cutting my other keys.
0: Sounds like he knows what he's doing. Has he been around here long?
1: Oh, yeah, he's got over 20 years of locksmithing in the general area, and it makes him the longest-running locksmith in the Jervis Bay and Basin region.
0: Sounds good. I'll give him a call.
1: Don't lose it. Lock it. 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

The fundamental laws of thermodynamics will place fixed limits on technological innovation and human advancement. In an isolated system, entropy can only increase. The species set on endless growth.

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0: weather and what's happening on our waters for today, Sunday, the 19th of July. We're in for a partly cloudy day with light winds, and we're expecting a top of 18 degrees today for tomorrow, Monday, and most of next week. It'll be mostly sunny with temperatures around 19 or 20 degrees.
1: Looking to throw a line in, take the boat out, or head to the beach? Here's 927's latest coastal waters report, including tides and surf.
0: On our waters for today, the winds are south to southeasterly 10 to 15 knots, becoming variable about 10 knots during the afternoon. The seas are below a half a metre, increasing to a metre north of Point Perpendicular. The swell is an east to northeasterly around a metre, increasing to 2 metres during the morning, and the weather is partly cloudy. The tides for Jervis Bay today. We had a low tide at 23 minutes to 7 this morning of 0.22 of a metre, the high this afternoon at 12:30 of 1.35 metres, and a low this evening at 18 minutes to 7 of 0.51 of a metre. And if you're looking for a surf today, good confidence in a decent pulse of easterly swell and some smaller long period southerly swell. Head to a little overhead surf likely building for pretty much all breaks, biggest in the afternoon, wherever you find yourself. Do have a good one.
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0: Looking for a bargain? 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

the straitjacket on myself. I never thought about my mental health. I was told from a younger when I was growing up and coming just to keep my sad thoughts to myself. 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I'd sell an arm, a leg, or even just give it to revisit childhood or even relive it.

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0: taking a look at the weather and what's happening on our waters for today, Sunday, the 19th of July. We're in for a partly cloudy day with light winds, and we're expecting a top of 18 degrees today for tomorrow, Monday, and most of next week. It'll be mostly sunny with temperatures around 19 or 20 degrees.
1: Looking to throw a line in, take the boat out, or head to the beach? Here's 927's latest coastal waters report, including tides and surf.
0: On our waters for today, the winds are south to southeasterly 10 to 15 knots, becoming variable about 10 knots during the afternoon. The seas are below a half a metre, increasing to a metre north of Point Perpendicular. The swell is an east to northeasterly around a metre, increasing to 2 metres during the morning, and the weather, it's partly cloudy. The tides for Jervis Bay today. We had a low tide at 23 minutes to 7 this morning of 0.22 of a metre, the high this afternoon at 12:30 of 1.35 metres, and a low this evening at 18 minutes to 7 of 0.51 of a metre. And if you're looking for a surf today, good confidence in a decent pulse of easterly swell and some smaller long period southerly swell. Head to a little overhead surf likely building for pretty much all breaks, biggest in the afternoon, wherever you find yourself. Do have a good one.
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2: Taking a look at the weather and what's happening on our waters for today, Sunday, the 19th of July. We're in for a partly cloudy day with light winds, and we're expecting a top of 18 degrees today. For tomorrow, Monday, and most of next week, it'll be mostly sunny with temperatures around 19 or 20 degrees.
3: Looking to throw a line in, take the boat out, or head to the beach? Here's 927's latest coastal waters report, including tides and surf.
2: On our waters for today, the winds are south to southeasterly 10 to 15 knots, becoming variable about 10 knots during the afternoon. The seas are below a half a metre, increasing to a metre north of Point Perpendicular. The swell is an east to northeasterly around a metre, increasing to 2 metres during the morning, and the weather, it's partly cloudy. The tides for Jervis Bay today. We had a low tide at 23 minutes to 7 this morning of 0.22 of a metre, the high this afternoon at 12:30 of 1.35 metres, and a low this evening at 18 minutes to 7 of 0.51 of a metre. And if you're looking for a surf today, good confidence in a decent pulse of easterly swell and some smaller long period southerly swell. Head to a little overhead surf likely building for pretty much all breaks, biggest in the afternoon, wherever you find yourself. Do have a good one.
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0: And welcome back to Dads on the Air, coming to you around Australia on the Community Radio Network. In this program, we bring you informing and entertaining conversations with a wide range of interesting people on topics of fatherhood, family and parenting, men's and boys' issues, and more. Hi, I'm Bill Cable, and our special guest today is Keenan Mundine. Keenan is the co-founder and ambassador for Deadly Connections, a specialised Aboriginal not-for-profit providing community and justice services. Keenan is a proud First Nations man with connections to the Biripi Nation of New South Wales, which is near Taree, through his mother, and the Waka Waka Nation from Cherbourg in Queensland through his father. He was seen recently on TV in The Drum. Keenan, welcome to Dad's on the Air.
1: Hey, Bill. Thank you very much. Thanks for reaching out to me and getting me on and let's have a conversation, man.
0: I'm looking forward to it. A yarn.
1: Let's have a deadly yarn.
0: Well, look, speaking of deadly, I wonder if we could start with the name of your organisation, Deadly Connections. We hear the word used a lot by Aboriginals, and I'm just wondering, what does deadly mean to you?
1: Yeah, so deadly to me and within my community and you know, our people is a positive word, and it means, you know, like awesome, terrific, well done, yeah, like great. And all of those terminologies sort of wrapped into one, and that's one word in the Aboriginal community, which, you know, it resonates everywhere. So if you say, you know, that's deadly, it translates across a lot of communities, and a lot of Aboriginal people will understand what deadly means. Mm. So that's why we picked deadly, because it's a positive approach and it's a great word. And the connection sort of side of it is, you know, working in this industry, working within this sector, providing support for our most vulnerable people that may come in contact with the justice system or the out-of-home care. So we need to provide connections and, what can I say, long-term sort of connections. So we work with Deadly Connections.
0: Yeah, well, you started Deadly Connections in September 2018. I'm just wondering, how's it going?
1: Man, it's been a big year, a very, very big year. We recently got selected to go and do some pitch funding, to pitch for some money. And we were standing on the stage that night, on the night that we had to pitch, with two other organisations that have been sort of in the community service sector doing various different things, but they've been established for 15 years. And together, the three of us raised, I guess, about $86,000 each. Mm-hmm. I think, to my knowledge, that's about nearly $250,000 between the three of us split up. And we had the positive experience of going through that formal approach and that business sort of approach where, you know, you need to talk about your business and your aims and your objectives and how you're going to get it done and, you know, how much, I guess, the money would mean. And we were successful in getting that. That money now goes directly into a program that we run at no cost to the community. It's called a Deadly Families Program, and it's aimed here in New South Wales, but in the inner city of Sydney, in the inner west and the inner city, operating with parents, mums and dads that are involved with the criminal justice system that have a child 0 to 5 that may be at risk of losing them or are in the process of going through the family court to gain access to their children. So we provide, you know, a free service to, you know, identified Aboriginal people in those communities that are looking to get access to their children and work within the family court and the criminal court.
0: Yeah, you might talk about these young children in a minute. You mentioned that was one program.
1: That was one program. We have another funded program where we do a community outreach program in the community of Glebe on a Saturday evening, and we get to it's an early intervention and prevention program targeting young teens and young children in the community that are sort of at risk themselves of risky behaviours and, I guess, are coming in contact with the police and antisocial behaviours. We're out there from about 4 o'clock in the evening. We provide a free feed to them. We post up in their community on a playground. We just take a boombox, a barbecue, some meat, and we entertain them in their own community. We don't have an office. That's why it's an outreach program, to sort of address the issues that they're confronted with on a daily basis, these children. They live in a heavily populated community in the city here, these little Aboriginal children, and there's one service there, but they don't let kids under 12 access the service for funding reasons. So we have children as young as 7 running the streets on a Saturday night, not for of their own, but they have no resources, and their family has no resources, so they're entertaining themselves, and there is is a shopping centre close by. It's located in a very highly, like I said, populated area, and there's a big, how can I say it, man, like a housing commission community there and government housing. So, you know, these children are exposed to a lot of stuff at a young age. There's heaps of bars and that there, so they get to see the spill out of alcohol use coming out of there, let alone, you know, the stuff that's going on in their house and their family at the time. We provide, like I said, another service to these teens. It's called the Street Smart Project, and we collaborate with another agency to deliver that outreach program. And we also mentoring young Indigenous people that are in the out-of-home care sector. That's a partnership that we developed here in New South Wales with Family and Community Services, that we mentoring the really high-risk, significant high-risk children that are in the care of the minister, and they're disengaging from school and they're at risk of coming in contact with the criminal justice system. And we do one-on-one intensive mentoring with those young individuals that are struggling to find their place, and they're sort of resident in their care, you know, being disconnected from their family and their community. I hope that captures a couple of the programs. We offer a lot more, but at the moment it's only 12 months, and that just a little bit of a wrap-up of, I guess, what we've got on offer at the moment, because we are currently unfunded and we are only funded to deliver those two or three programs. But Deadly Connections has a whole range of models that we're willing to implement here in New South Wales within, you know, our respective communities to work with Aboriginal families and communities that come in contact with the out-of-home care system. It's very, what can I say, man, it's very overrepresented by Indigenous people in the out-of-home care sector, which then leads us into the justice sector, which, again, you know, Indigenous people and Aboriginal people are overrepresented. So we built this specific organisation to follow individuals and families and provide a lifetime support to them and, yeah, be here and to provide continuity of care and make sure that we're culturally competent and, you know, we're here for them whenever they need us.
0: Look, there's no doubt at all that there's a lot of work for you to do if you've got the resources and the facilities. But yeah, I'm just wondering, you know, it's also inspirational. What drove you to get into doing this, to setting up Deadly Connections?
1: Good question, man. So Deadly Connections came about, as you know, I am the co-founder, and the other co-founder is, you know, my partner and the mother of my children and my wife. She's the CEO of Deadly Connections. She has a degree in criminology and has worked in various sectors, I guess, within the criminal justice system and done various roles from community work to working for the government and corrective services and working in different roles and being exposed to, I guess, different scenarios and different sectors. Myself, man, I had, I guess, a really, really tough upbringing. And
0: I know you're in jail when you're only 14 and you spent half your life. And if you feel, you know, you're prepared to talk about that, well,
1: it's already out there, man. I'm comfortable. It's all over the internet, and I'm more than happy to give you, I guess, like just a little 2 minute intro into the circumstances that surrounded my childhood, which, you know, led me to coming involved in the criminal justice system and staying, I guess, involved with the criminal justice system for another 15 years after I turned 14, being unsupported and then coming out of it with the support of my now wife. So it all sort of leads into Deadly Connections and the overall story of who I am and why we do what we do. So I'll give you a quick summary, all right, my man? All right, so you already gave my introduction and about my parents. So I grew up in Redfern in the early 90s. I was the youngest of three boys. My community at that time was really, really, I guess, struggling. I was exposed to drugs and alcohol and crime as a young child, a really, really young child. There wasn't really many positive role models, male role models in my community. There was a high rate of unemployment. There was a lot of alcoholism and consumption of alcohol on a regular basis, on a daily basis. And there wasn't many opportunities for us to get out of our community because we didn't have the finances and the resources. My father was an alcoholic and suffered from his own issues. And then I got to see firsthand as a child the effects of what heroin does to a community and what it does to individuals and families. And it got introduced to Redfern and it ran rife in the early 90s. And I seen the impact, you know, of overdosing and drug dealing and drug consumption, you know, injecting out in the open. And it was crazy in my community at that time. And then about 7 years old, they sat me and my two brothers down and told me that our mother passed away. We stayed with a family member at that time, and he wasn't working. He found it very difficult to support us. My father wasn't in the picture. 12 months after losing our mum, they also told us that my father passed away. So within the space of 2 years, I was a double orphan with my two older brothers staying with a family. More than 7 years old, they sat me and my two brothers down and told me that our mother passed away. We stayed with a family member at that time, and he wasn't working. He found it very difficult to support us. My father wasn't in the picture. 12 months after losing our mum, they also told us that my father passed away. So within the space of 2 years, I was a double orphan

0: us and give us the future that we needed was to split us up and separate us and send us off to different family members to try and give us what we needed. Unfortunately, my family and the community at that time wasn't equipped with the skills to support my brothers and myself, and they basically just disconnected us from each other, our community, our culture, you know, our family, our schools, and relocated us. And there was no emphasis or there was no accountability on keeping the family unit together after such a tragic sort of couple of years, and we sort of faded apart. But I continually sought my family and my brothers, as being a younger sibling, that all I knew was my older brothers. And when I turned the age of 13 and 14 and I sort of discovered how to, travel and logistics, I walked out of the household that I was living in at that time, seeking my brothers, because I found out that they were back in Redfern at that time. So I left La Perouse, jumped on a bus and went to Redfern. And unfortunately, I found my brothers in the early 2000s in Redfern, and they couldn't understand what was going on. They didn't have the skills to be, I guess, the brothers that I needed them to be and to give me, you know, the love and care and the guidance that I needed. And they continued with their journey and, you know, their trauma and trying to deal with it. And I was left to sort of look after myself at the age of 13, 14 in Redfern with no house and no money and no ID, and the streets and I guess the guys at that time that were hanging around my brothers felt a duty to them, and they took me in under their wing and under their guidance, and taught me how to look after myself on the street, how to take care of myself, taught me how to survive on the street. Unfortunately, those skills brought me in contact with the criminal justice system.
1: Yeah, and so your life got worse really after that, because at 14 you found yourself in jail.
0: That's right, man. And then that was it for me, because I didn't have my parents and I didn't have sort of immediate sort of support and people that would show up and really advocate for me. Every time I ended up in the system, I'd get churned up in it, and all of my trauma and the underlying things that led me to sort of being on the street and committing crime never got addressed or looked at. All they cared about is the offence that I committed and how long I should do, or, you know, the punishment for that offence. At 15 years old, I started experimenting with drugs and alcohol. I started smoking heroin, man. By 17, I started injecting heroin and, you know, any other drugs that I could get my hands on whilst going in and out of the criminal justice system, the juvenile system, and being homeless and trying to find myself, my identity and who I am, and, you know, all of that stuff that comes with coming from a nurtured environment and a good family. I got caught up in that system and caught up in that space, man, and that continued until I turned 18 and went to prison and got a, you know, an array of charges as an adult. I spent 3 years on remand, my first time in adult custody, fighting an array of charges. I ended up doing 4 years and I came back out. I was still homeless. I still had no way of getting a job, no ID, didn't have a tax file number. I never worked, never had an email account, I never had a Facebook account. This was in 2009. I came home and I went back to Redfern, and my community was sort of fizzling down and the drugs and that was sort of disappearing, but old habits are really hard to kill, and I went back to what I knew, and I ended up back in prison. And then I came out in 2012. I was out for about 4 or 5 weeks. That was after spending about nearly 6 years in adult custody. Now I was only out for 6 months when I got out in 2009. I met a woman in the community in 2012, and I got introduced to crystal meth and barbiturates in prison because of the lengthy time I spent in custody. And when I came to the community, because of who I am and the people I knew at that time, you know, I could obtain and, I guess, get drugs very, very quickly and, you know, very, very low cost. And I committed another crime under the influence of, under Xanaxes and ice. And I ended up in Goulburn Prison here in New South Wales. And because of the offence that I committed, and I was already on parole, I was labelled a high-risk offender, which meant I needed to be detained in a maximum security prison, which landed me in Goulburn Prison here in New South Wales, which, you know, was built in 1886, and they house New South Wales' sort of most dangerous criminals, from armed robbers, murderers, gang members and drug dealers and, you know, importers. Yeah, very, very, people that are doing a long, long time. So I was in the yard down there, and they isolate and segregate inmates down there by their nationality.

0: I was only housed with other Aboriginal inmates, which meant there was only about 13 to 18 of us in the yard at one time. Then there was the Pacific Islander boys, the Asian boys, the Lebanese boys have their own yard, and they keep us locked in down there. And I share this story very, very openly because they're sort of eye-opener for me. You know, I was about, 25 then, and I was in the shower, and there was these two older Koi boys having a shower next to me. They was, I guess, in their early 40s, late 30s, and they had a joke to me and said, you know, nephew, between us, we've got over 50 to 60 years, you know. And I was having a shower, and they really, really thought that, you know, that joke was really funny, and they laughed, and that's when the sort of penny dropped for me, and I thought, you know, this is going to be me. If I don't get stable and get a job or get my own place and get my shit together, something terrible is going to happen, and I'm going to end up spending 30 to 50 years in prison with these people. You know, let's be real, nobody gets better by prison. They go in there and they learn worse things, and they get to network and collaborate and, you know, meet up with other people and try out new things.
1: You know, what do you credit with giving you, that with turning you around, really? I mean, a lot of people with that sort of terrible background would just sink under it, but you've actually turned around, you've come good, you're doing wonderful work in the community. Your character? Is it
0: for
1: your parents?
0: For me, it was you know, meeting that girl. So she supported me when I went back to Goulburn, and she came to visit me, and she was asking me, you know, like what I want to do with my life. And, you know, as a young Aboriginal man in that lifestyle and in that environment, I accepted it because that is all I knew. And nobody that I knew that was in that environment made it out, which made me accept sort of prison, drugs and jail at that time. And then when she sort of said to me, you know, it doesn't have to be like this, like you're an adult now, and if you choose to do something other than jail and drugs and crime, I'm more than happy to be here and whatever that may look like. And I went, you know what, you know, this is getting old. And there was a very, very violent incident when I was down Goulburn. Another inmate in my yard got stabbed in the eye, and I just went, like, this is just too much for me. I never once mapped out as a young kid, said, you know what, I want to grow up, I want to be addicted to drugs, I want to be homeless, and I want to be doing petty crime to put food in my tummy and to put clothes on my back. I never envisaged that. All I wanted, man, as a child.
1: So now, when you're working with these young Aboriginal kids, do you tell them, look, there is a light at the end of the tunnel, look at me, do you provide alternatives? How do you get to that?
0: I openly disclose my journey as a tool to communicate and engage with them. I don't question them. I let them know, you know, the poverty that I was subjected to, that I saw, how it impacted me. I let them, you know how they impacted my decisions, who I hung around, why I hung around them, and I let them take that for themselves. And I feel the connection straight away that they're not used to having a strong man or even a strong person. That I'm not out of it by any means, but, you know, just being subject to what I'm being subjected to and my journey, to be able to stand in front of them and say, I've been where you are, I know how it feels, but with hope you can achieve anything. I've done what I've done, and this is my passion, and this is what keeps me, you know, off drugs and out of the street and, you know, out of prison by sharing my story and helping those and guiding them to the support they need and the healing and that they need. That, for me, I openly share my experience, man, and that, for me, is a big tool. It doesn't feel like I'm interrogating them and I'm asking them. They align themselves with the similarities straight away, and I could see the hope in their eyes, and they feed off it, and they ask me more questions about the work I've done, who I've met, where I've been, you know, what I do now. And I just do what I do, like I said, man, to inspire that hope and to keep that hope alive, because without hope, man, things would be in a lot worse situation. And not just the children need hope, you know, those that are still feeling trapped, those that are in the situation, those that are just new to the situation need hope that there is more to life than crime, drugs, and jail.
1: Yeah, you've got that that authentic voice. And do you work on these young children like before they've got in touch with the Justice Commission, then when they're in jail, and then perhaps even when they're after jail? Do you work in all those areas?
0: That's the capacity in which we built the service to be able to provide that. Like I said, it's called a life course approach, and we call it from the womb to the tomb, which means we can work with a child, like I said, from 0 to 5, and then once they get older and get off into the primary school, we can still follow that child. And then when they turn a teenager, and, you know, hopefully they don't succumb to the odds against them, but the stats are against them, that a child subjected to those sort of environments are more than likely to come into contact with the criminal justice system. So we can provide those skills, and not just to the individual, but work with the family and the community around them, you know, to get that structure in play. Because, man, I know firsthand, a lot of these people don't have the skills to live what society would class the normal life because of the environment we've been raised in and what we've been subjected to. You know, our normal is totally different to your normal. You know, our normal is being hungry and not having enough food and scraping by, and, you know, having debt collectors coming by and not people knocking on the door and you not entering the door, not entering numbers that you don't know. That's the normal in my, that's my normal. That's what I was subjected to as a child. So it's just showing young people that when they get old enough, they can make a change, but what that change is up to them, and we need to provide them with the skills and the guidance all the way around.
1: We're speaking today with Keenan Mundine, and Keenan, you are an inspiration, and it's fantastic that the work you're doing. So perhaps on that note, I might ask you if you've picked a song for the program.
0: Yes, I have, man. I've picked a song called Happy by Pharrell, and the reason why I picked it is I'm now a proud father myself and a husband, and I get to take my children, man, to daycare every day. And, man, my boys love to sing along to that song, and it's attached to their favourite movie, Minions, too. So thank you very much.

0: And that was Happy by Pharrell Williams, as chosen for us today by our special guest, Keenan Mundine. Keenan, look, it's an absolute privilege to get to talk to you, and I'm so impressed by the work you're doing in the community, and especially in your own community, which it's a long time overdue. So, on behalf of Dads on the Air, thank you very much for being a guest on the program today.
1: Thank you very much, and thanks for having me, man.
0: And just finally, I wanted to let everyone know that you can donate to this wonderful cause. And if you go to the website, Deadly Connections, you will see how to do that. And make note that any gifts you give are tax deductible, because Deadly Connections has DGR status. And look, we'd love to hear from any of our listeners. You can go to our website, dadsontheair.com.au, send us an email, and we'll be in touch. 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And we'll be back next week with another show on Dads on the Air.

0: G'day and welcome to Overdrive, a program that ponders the purpose of cars and transport and their impact on our culture. I'm David Brown. For more information, go to our website, podcast or social media. In all cases, just search for cars, transport, culture. We are fortunate again to be joined by Paul Morrell from seniordriver.au. G'day, Paul.
1: G'day, David. Very fortunate after I threw myself off a ladder yesterday.
0: Ah, yes. You showed me the scars.
1: I can't show you the ones I can't show you because they're...
0: You can stop right there.
1: Thank you very much.
0: If I get a bit squirmish during the broadcast, you'll understand why. We've got a lot of stories really about the car industry, so let's get first into it with the news.
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0: Australia's new vehicle market has posted its strongest month on record, according to the Federal Chamber of Automotive Industries. The FCAI says total sales from all sources reached 140,000 vehicles in June, up 7% on the same month last year. Its traditional VFACTS report recorded 131,100 or so. The change is significant because the FCAI has previously only reported sales from member brands, a point we've often made. Since Tesla and Polestar left the organisation, their sales are no longer included in the FCAI work, making EV market share appear lower. Now, by including sales from all sources, battery electric vehicles accounted for 23.3% of June sales, compared with just 7.6% a year ago. EV market share has climbed from 8.4% in January to 23.4% in June. Toyota remained Australia's top-selling brand with 19,124 vehicles and only narrowly ahead of BYD on 18,881, and that's for the month of June. Paul, Toyota has been so dominant for so long. Not only has it been number one, but it's been at least double the percentage of the whole market than its nearest rival. And they've always reported that month to month, how well they're doing. Now they are just 240 or so vehicles ahead of BYD for the month of June. A huge turnaround.
1: That is an amazing statistic, isn't it, David?
0: You and I are hesitant to report just month by month, but the shift in the industry has been enormous. Now, this is where FCAI figures miss out on Tesla and that, but in the top 10, there's at least five Chinese brands. And BYD is number two, even in year-to-date figures. So while from March on there has been this shift more towards electric vehicles, they're right up there in a cumulative effect of the whole year. Ford's still number three. Now, we would then put Tesla in number four, then Kia, Mazda. Now, gee, Mazda's drop, isn't it? It was second for a long time. Hyundai, Great Wall Motors, Chery, Mitsubishi, and MG. That makes 11 because we put Tesla in. A couple of big trends, and that is that four-wheel drive utes are down significantly, down about 10% or so. And I think that's not an insignificant trend in the market. SUVs are up, and in fact, if you put the Teslas in there, they'd be up even further, but not the large SUVs. Very large, yes, but they're small numbers, but the large ones are down. There's a shift to smaller vehicles. Do you think that's the case both with caution in terms of utes and SUVs?
1: Oh, David, I think I'm doing a presentation in a couple of weeks, in fact, and I was doing some research on it. And if you're driving a Nissan Patrol V8, it's when the full excise comes back in on August the 2nd. It'll cost you $277 to fill the tank. That's obviously going to have a major effect on people. Anyway, you've got to see these people wandering around and you think, how are they managing to fill them with fuel?
0: Yeah. We'll talk about Toyota with the next news stories, but having a look at BYD, an incredible spread of their vehicles. Their C-Line 7 takes nearly a quarter of their sales, but every other brand is at least above 4% of their total sales. And there's, what, 1, 2, 3, 4, 5 above 10%. So that's a spread, really, because if you look at some of the other companies, the also-rans down the bottom barely trouble the scorer. And I think these guys are doing particularly well. But there's a thing there. They have that momentum and building and already there with electrification. Now, Ford is number three in the market, But a lot of their big ones are in decline. The Ranger four-wheel drive, the Everest is declining. Now, the Ranger two-wheel drive actually had a good month, but so far year to date, it's still down 9%. Ford Transit, Mustang is down. The only thing that's up, and again in big percentages but not great numbers, is the Ford F-150. Most of the others are down. But when it says, Paul, that they're not really positioned to take up this electrification trend.
1: It does say that, David, and I take your point and I agree with you that it's taking month-by-month figures is dangerous, but the market is so flexible and it's so changing at the moment that I think we almost have to, because it's the way you see these trends developing. It's every month it seems like there's a number that has an effect on the overall market. There's some amazing numbers in there. When you go through them, you know, there are so many car companies that are down with negligible numbers that you wonder how they can survive, or indeed if they will survive.
0: Let's do a story about Toyota and its claim to fame in terms of having variety in the market.
1: Yes, David, Toyota has repeatedly argued that there's no need to rush into battery electric vehicles, which probably made sense before the current crisis, yet its latest model announcements show the company is accelerating its own push towards electrification. The company has unveiled four new electrified models, including the first RAV4 plug-in hybrid, a battery electric Hilux, and a performance hybrid version of the Land Cruiser 300 series. It's also expanded its electric SUV lineup with the new BZ4X Touring, joining the updated BZ4X. Toyota now offers seven different powertrain options across its Australian range, arguing motorists need a choice that suits different driving conditions and lifestyles rather than a one-size-fits-all approach. Toyota Australia Vice President Sales, Marketing and Franchise Operations Don Pappas says the expanded range will help the company achieve its target of having zero and low emission vehicles, including plug-in hybrids, battery electric and hydrogen fuel cell models, which all account for 30% of total sales by the end of 2030. So this is a real turnaround from a company that has resisted the push towards electrification. They've really concentrated on hybrids, haven't they, David?
0: They were very shrill about it, really, I thought. I thought they were too shrill. And by the by, 30% is not earth-shattering. And now I believe that doesn't include their standard hybrids, of which they have a great reputation. You know what I mean by a standard hybrid,
1: yeah.
0: Not a plug-in hybrid in that regard. So only 30%, that's not necessarily getting well in terms of a basis, and that's in 3.5 years' time. And don't forget, a car company like BYD is there 100%. They've already got 100% of cars that are either electric or plug-in hybrids.
1: Yeah, they've really started ahead of the game, haven't they? But Toyota, I tend to agree with Toyota's approach that people have different driving conditions, they have different lifestyles, they have different requirements, and I think it's important that we keep that variety available to people. I've said many times, and I keep on saying it, a BEV is not for everyone, and the simple fact is that it's not necessarily one size fits all, as that report said. Some people will need diesels, some people will need electric vehicles, some people will need plug-in hybrids, or will get a better result from a plug-in hybrid. It's wise in many ways to keep your options open, and you wonder with some of the all-electric, nothing-but-electric car companies if they might hit a downturn later on when there's a reaction against this, or when fuel prices come back down, or when things change again, which they're always doing.
0: People that need to tow or carry a large weight or at this stage go great distances and be able to fill up quickly is all a valid point. Paul, we've talked about a lot of electrification. Let me do a story on conspicuous consumption. The trend towards ultimate exclusive hypercars shows no sign of slowing, with manufacturers continuing to chase even more extreme performing figures. Brands like Koenigsegg, McLaren, Pagani and Bugatti have all produced machines with breathtaking, and for most drivers largely unusable, levels of performance. Now, American performance specialist Hennessy has added another vehicle to the race with its latest Venom F5M Roadster, claimed to be the world's most powerful manual production hypercar, making its global debut at the Goodwood Festival of Speed in July. The F5M combines a 6-speed gated manual gearbox with Hennessy's twin-turbo 6.6-litre Fury V8, producing an astonishing 2,031 brake horsepower. Just 12 examples will be built worldwide, each priced from around $2.65 million. The open-top hypercar also features revised aerodynamics, a distinctive 55-inch dorsal fin, and a bespoke interior, with racing driver Alex Brundle set to demonstrate its capabilities on the famous Goodwood Hill climb.
1: It's quite amazing, isn't it, David? I'm just looking at that paragraph that you were talking about. It's the Venom F5 and it's the Fury V8. Straight away, you know what you're in for, don't you?
0: It makes our utes like Raptor just seem like tame stuff. I don't understand the economics of this. $2.65 million sounds a lot of money, and it is for a car, enormous amount, but they're making 12. Now, they are building it on top of their normal, quote, normal, their first F5, and so this is not all new in that regard. But even if you did 12 and made, what, $30 million, that's not a lot of money to develop a car, let alone make it.
1: Yeah, it is a niche market, isn't it? There's no question. It's one of those mine is bigger than yours arguments, isn't it?
0: Yeah.
1: And what can you do with 2,031 brake horsepower, for goodness sake? And these cars, they're at $2.65 million. They're actually almost too expensive to take onto a racetrack. So you'd be driving them like a Camry and spending $2.65 million for the pleasure of doing so.
0: And that's US, of course. US, be well exactly. Over the three point something or other here in Australia. Koenigsegg from Sweden, they plan to make 50 to 70 cars a year. Pagani from Italy, they plan for 40 to 50. Bugatti, 70 to 100. Hennessy, around 100 in total. Rimac, mate Rimac was the bloke who started it, but they're from Croatia, around 150 planned. Okay, that's pretty good. They also, of course, and I think this is where the others come into it, they make their money on the technology they've developed. And it doesn't just go into their cars, it can be used by others. McLaren, okay, 7,000, but there's some really weird ones. Zenvo Automotive from Denmark, they make the Aurora, very limited numbers. Apollo Automobile from Germany, tens only, and Zinger vehicles from the USA, around 80 are planned. So there's a lot of them out there, but they're still not making a huge amount of cars.
1: No, they're not. I think, from memory, and this is, I could be wrong on this, but I think Hennessy might have cut their teeth on the Mustang, as I recall. They turned Mustangs into incredibly potent machines, so they learnt their trade on production cars and then developed into doing things like the Venom F5M and other cars.
0: And finally, another story which touches on a subject we've covered in the past, but now a little bit more research.
1: Yes, David. A new study suggests the push to bring workers back to the office full-time may have more to do with leadership ego than productivity. Researchers from the University of Pennsylvania found leaders with stronger narcissistic traits, and I wonder who they would be, were more likely to oppose remote and hybrid work, viewing it as a threat to their authority. The study challenges claims that full-time office attendance improves output, arguing the evidence instead supports flexible work. Researchers say teams benefit most from planned in-person collaboration, such as mentoring new staff and regular team gatherings, rather than daily office attendance. They also found hybrid work should be tailored to different roles, with flexibility helping attract and retain staff, and particularly women. The authors argue workplace policies should reflect what helps employees perform best, rather than satisfying management preferences. Now, this whole work from home thing is a new development, isn't it, or a reasonably recent development? And, of course, there are two arguments. One is that people work from home, you can't control them, you don't know what they're doing, they're sitting there watching the sunset instead of working. On the other hand, they say it's much better you work when you need to. As a creative in advertising, I always said to my staff, as a creative director, I don't care when you come up with the ideas or how you develop the campaign, so long as you do it by Thursday. If you do it in the shower or you do it at home in bed, I don't care. Just get it done.
0: There are a lot of truisms there, isn't it?
1: Yes.
0: That there's this notion that you've got to be at work, greater visibility and recognition, a stronger sense of authority and control, which I often see as surveillance management for direct supervision and so on. But on the other side, I don't have to travel so much to work. I have my own time. I can set it up. I can do things in my time and I'm not interrupted. There's a lot of research that says every time you go to work, you're going to be interrupted a lot. and it takes you 20 minutes or more to get back to where you were after an interruption to get your thought processes going. There's also the argument that while at work there's a lot of interaction, it's not necessarily all very good. What you're hearing and chatting at the water cooler is not necessarily productive, effective, and may even be counterproductive. So there are a lot of truisms there, but you know what we just don't get back to? We don't get back to what is a staff or workers' well-being. So, no, I don't mean making it soft. I mean well-being in order to be effective. And that's the measure, and you've raised it quite rightly, that it's not time, it's output.
1: Yeah, of course it is, and that's how you measure it. There, for every argument for work from home, there's a counter argument. There's no question, and there's no clear-cut decision. Obviously, I can't be a firefighter and work from home, for example. It's a limited number of people, for a start, who can work from home, who have the opportunity. And in some cases, it works really well. In other cases, it's probably not the best idea.
0: It's also... the research is quite clear that a hybrid model is better, that you don't work all the time at home or all the time at work, on average. And you know my concern about averages, but you know, that's a clearly point. And my son does work from home, but he has a pretty strong community around him. Otherwise, you can get isolated. There's no question of that.
1: Someone said to me the other day, you must have a really good work ethic that you can actually force yourself or bring yourself to get up every day and load stories onto the website. And that didn't even occur to me. It's what you do. I've always effectively worked from home. Many years ago, when I worked at Ogilvy and Mather, it was they talked about introducing a four-day week in the early 80s because of the situation, the economic situation, and the entire creative department jumped up and said, we're not working an extra day.
0: How do you measure the egotistical level of a manager? And apparently there's a lot of psychology in this, and this actually is the most controversial part of the whole report that appeared and was written up in the New York Times, that leaders with strong narcissistic traits are statistically more likely to oppose remote and hybrid work. But how do you measure that?
1: Yeah.
0: And there's several thousand leaders over 6 years have been measured doing that. But you know what some of the measurements are? Certainly how much money you earn, you know, and how important that is to you, how big your signature is, how big the photo of you in the annual report is.
1: And whether you have a corner office.
0: And there must be a lot of those factors around there, isn't there? The other point about that then means that one of the reasons they want people in at work, and I'm generalised,
1: is their ego.
0: Yeah, yes, and to get recognition, to walk around. But the other thing, I thought the report really was important, that it highlighted that going to work, getting a journey to work, is not only at the time of travel, and we seem to be spreading cities and having people travel extra time, and we think, oh, I'll put them on public transport, but that still costs them and costs the community money, and any extra travel on there is a disruption and an impact on the community and the environment around it. So I'm all for public transport, but it's not a panacea. It's not a perfect solution, but it can be an important one. But the other thing is, the people that work at home say I can work in my pyjamas, but it's the other side. If I go to work, I have to spend time, effort and money to be presentable, particularly for women, where you almost expect there's an expectation. I don't. There's an expectation that they'll be wearing something different every day or wearing a great variety of clothes or, God help us, that they have to walk around all day in high heels.
1: Yeah.
0: And I think that's an abuse of people. And it was, of course, Obama who said that he only has two suits, a blue one and a black one.
1: Yeah. Right?
0: And what does that do? Among other things, it saves a lot of mucking around and time of making decisions in the morning. After the break, we're going to have a couple of discussion points, including an exotic car you've been driving and a rebirth of a name, popular name in sporty cars.
2: This is Overdrive across Australia.
0: Paul, tell me what you've been driving.
1: Oh, David, I've been driving the Maserati Dracali Trofeo. Doesn't it just roll off the tongue? It didn't in that case, but it usually rolls off the tongue. It's the most delightful car. I really enjoyed my time in it. And it's vitally important, of course, with the withdrawal of the Porsche Macan petrol engine versions. It left a bit of a gap in the marketplace. So suddenly the Trofeo has moved up the scale of desirable and probably successful.
0: What is it? What's the nature?
1: Well, it's a mid-size SUV, David, a luxury mid-size SUV. It's just a lovely thing. I don't know what it is about the Italians, why they can always manage to do things just a little bit better than everyone else. A little bit more brio, a little bit more style, a little bit more flair. And this particular car was all of those things. It was just, it was quick. By the way, it was $189,000 plus on-road costs. This is the top of the range, the Trofeo. There are three in the range, and I think the bottom one starts at about $122,000. So it's a big ask wherever you decide to spend the money.
0: Yeah. Well, I went to a cars and coffee event, and I love doing it once a month. And there, I take a new car there, which usually may be informative and for people there, although one time it was a Tasman Ute, and so that didn't go well. Amongst all these other prestige and classic sort of cars, there are some new ones, and a new Honda Prelude was there. You're driving one now, aren't you?
1: Yes, I am. It's a lovely little car, I must admit. I read some reviews that said they were a bit disappointed with the power outputs and whatever, but that's in some sort of weird world that you have to have huge power. A car can deliver a great deal of enjoyment with not necessarily a huge amount of power output. It looks... Funny, if someone said to me it actually doesn't look Japanese, which is quite interesting because who knows what Japanese looks like these days. But to me, it's particularly in the blue I'm driving, it looks a bit Porsche-like, in fact, and the same shape. And it's very different from the previous generations of Prelude, which were, they were coupes, but personal coupes rather than sports cars.
0: Coming up after the break, we're going to have the road test of a little pocket rocket.
2: You're listening to Overdrive.
0: Paul, I don't know whether you would call this a hot hatch or really a rally package that might do it. I'm talking about the Toyota Yaris GR GTS, and we had the one with the aero package.
1: It's overheating the custard, I think, David.
0: They don't put it all on the back of the car, it'd add weight. If you had to put that all in a chrome symbol of what it was going to be. The Yaris GR, that means Gazoo Racing, and Toyota wants to have an image that isn't just dependable and got luxury features and so on, but it does have performance to it. And Gazoo is, of course, or they say, of course, a Japanese word for image or picture.
1: Oh,
0: but I think it really takes on the broader word of image, I think, of what our perception of something is, be it a person, a thing, or even a brand name, that it's the image with the concept we have of it. And so this whole sort of concept is one of performance. Now, we know that Toyota has gone into our supercar racing series here. We know they had their one make series for 86, their sports cars. There are 86 is in it. Thing they brand name it as, and that's for sort of semi-professionals, amateurs to have a race against others with consistent equipment. But this one is based on their rally image. Nepal, the World Rally Championship is a fantastic event, but really it's a very strongly European. There's a couple of events in South America and then one each in Japan, East Africa and Saudi Arabia, I believe. So it's very European strong in that regard. In Australia, it's died off a bit, hasn't it?
1: Yeah, it has, rather. It had its day in the sun, which is pretty silly when you're talking about rally driving because most of it's done at night. But a couple of years ago, it was very popular, and it was very popular with a certain age group who had become a bit disenchanted, I guess, with circuit racing and that form of motorsport. They saw rally driving as being much more true to style, if you like. But this little car is a fabulous little car. I probably would have robbed a bank when I was 18 to get one of these.
0: So these little pocket rockets, right, this car, let's talk about it a little bit. Mm-hmm. It's got a 1.6-litre three-cylinder engine, turbocharged with, wait for it, 221 kilowatts. That is just an staggering amount to get from a small engine like that. 400 newton meters. It weighs 1,300 kilograms, about that. You can get, I had the automatic and they had paddles, 8-speed automatic. I was quite, there's nothing non-performance in that particular aspect of it.
1: Yeah, that 8-speed auto, when I first saw the kiosk coming with an auto, I thought that was a bit of a strange thing to do. But of course, it's like a sequential gearbox, that you pull it back to shift up and you push it forward to shift down. So it's just like a V8 supercar in many ways.
0: Yeah, yeah. And that weight, by the by, I looked up the weight of WRX STI Subarus, and if you go back to 1994, it weighed a bit less, 1,200 and that, but the later models, particularly when it went 2002 to the GD version and 2015 to the VA, it was up to 1,500, and that's only had 220 or so kilowatts of power. So this weighs a lot less, and it has much better technology. And the thing about rallying now, we talked about those, what was it, Class B sort of rally cars. The thing that the new rally cars are brilliant at is jumping, not because they can get the power up to get into the air, but because they can land and maintain stability. Do you know what the record jump in a rally is for a rally car? By Sebastian Lowe, I presume, in a Citroen. Yep. It's 85 metres.
1: 85 metres.
0: Well, lovely to talk to you. Thank you once again for your extensive time. I know you're busy, and you did say that you're good at knuckling down and doing the work. I was about to say, yes, but you also do this program with us.
1: this is a joy.
0: All right, thanks again. And that's Paul Morrell from seniordriver.au. And this has been Overdrive. My thanks to Paul Morrell and Mark Wesley for their help with this program. 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This program was first aired on the 11th of July 2026. I'm David Brown. Thanks for listening.

0: taking a look at the weather and what's happening on our waters for today, Sunday, the 19th of July. We're in for a partly cloudy day with light winds, and we're expecting a top of 18 degrees today for tomorrow, Monday, and most of next week. It'll be mostly sunny with temperatures around 19 or 20 degrees.
1: Looking to throw a line in, take the boat out, or head to the beach? Here's 927's latest coastal waters report, including tides and surf.
0: On our waters for today, the winds are south to southeasterly 10 to 15 knots, becoming variable about 10 knots during the afternoon. The seas are below a half a metre, increasing to a metre north of Point Perpendicular. The swell is an east to northeasterly around a metre, increasing to 2 metres during the morning, and the weather, it's partly cloudy. The tides for Jervis Bay today. We had a low tide at 23 minutes to 7 this morning of 0.22 of a metre, the high this afternoon at 12:30 of 1.35 metres, and a low this evening at 18 minutes to 7 of 0.51 of a metre. And if you're looking for a surf today, good confidence in a decent pulse of easterly swell and some smaller long period southerly swell. Head to a little overhead surf likely building for pretty much all breaks, biggest in the afternoon, wherever you find yourself. Do have a good one.
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4: Hey Trovers, welcome to episode 80 of Aussie Trove. It's been another huge week for new Oz music, and we're reaffirming our love this week for the West Coast's offerings. I'm Brett, and I'm coming to you from Phoenix FM on Jarrah Country in central Victoria and across the Community Radio Network. This week we have a premiere with the first new original music from Bendigo Trio Realize in almost 2 years. And we also feature three Trove debutantes with new music from Canberra's All Day Breakfast, Perth's Blank Instrument, and Ballarat/Melbourne's Shy Ivy. And after last week resulting in all East Coast artists, we have picked out three this week from Perth. This week, we get it underway back in Melbourne, though, with the second single for Nam-based artist Hannah Potter. We first featured Hannah with her debut single Snow Day back in April. Now, her second single has landed on the 3rd of July. Judith's House was written back in 2022 when Hannah stayed at a house in the Netherlands whilst on a European journey. The central character of the song was Judith, the host where Hannah had stayed. She was a horse trainer who lived alone and had a unique connection with her animals and the natural world that surrounded her. The interaction had a long-lasting impact on Hannah, and we're going to check out the outcome of that right now. So, this is Hannah Potter from Melbourne with her second single, Judith's.

This is Kim from Blank Instrument in Perth. I've just released my new single, Brand New. It's about heartache, healing, and believing that tomorrow will be brighter. Hope you enjoy it.

This is Aussie Trove on the Community Radio Network, and we just heard from Blank Instrument. The song is brand new from Perth. June 26, it got dropped. Blank Instrument is the project of solo artist Kim Franklin. Kim had released music through this project from 2020 to 22, including a couple of EPs. These new releases, though, are the result of a gift from... This is Aussie Trove on the Community Radio Network, and we just heard from Blank Instrument. The song is brand new from Perth. June 26, it got dropped. Blank Instrument is the project of solo artist Kim Franklin. Kim had released music through this project from 2020 to 22, including a couple.

pursue a dream of releasing an LP. Brand New, which we just heard, is the first release from that upcoming LP, which will be out later this year and will be called Jumping at Ghosts. The song itself is born from a period when Kim was contemplating her future whilst living in London. Next up, we welcome back to the show after a bit of a break, Corduroy. They're from Port Macquarie in New South Wales. It's Our Song is the name of the song. Come out June 26th. Trio been releasing music since 2023, released their debut EP written in black and white in February last year. Since then, there's just been a single in December and now this one. Our Song was written in 24 in the day before their first headline gig at the Bowl in their hometown. They've described this latest track is energetic, fun, honest and quintessentially Corduroy. They recently announced a big show at the Old Bar Tavern coming up on AFL Grand Final Day with the likes of The Rubens, Nana Klump, Vanilla Gorilla, The Cheeks and more. So you can head to their socials for links to pick up a ticket to that one. So you're listening to Aussie Trove across the Community Radio Network and this is Corduroy from Port Macquarie with Our Song.

0: You're listening to Aussie Trove, and the last track we heard was Spicy Water. They're out of Perth. The song is called Ice Cream for Breakfast, come out July 2. It is one of the two previously unreleased tracks on their debut EP called Inconvenience Store. Follows a run of 12 single releases spread across 5 years. July 24, you can catch them at the Rosemount Hotel supporting Northern New South Wales outfit, the Cauliflowers, along with another local support called Out Front. They have spoken of a difficult period for the band over the last few years, with them stepping back a little after some personal loss, a topic they flesh out in Skips, which is another of the previously unreleased tracks on the EP. Also, from the West, and their final one from the West this week, Harmony Romslow from Perth, Still Can't Sleep is the name of the song. June 26 it come out. It's a third single this year for the solo artist. We last played Running Song, which she dropped in March. It is a song that pretty much announced Harmony's return to the scene, with an indie-style band that has taken a little further away from what her folk origins really were. While she'll only find this year's tracks through the most common streaming apps, if you want to go back and check out her back catalogue, is still available on Bandcamp. There's about 20 releases there across the last 8 years or so. All right, next up is our premiere for this week, and that is Relays. Laziest Man in Australia is the name of the song. It'll come out July 15. They're from Bendigo. They formed in 2023, released their first music in early 24. Their debut self-titled album dropped in October 2024 and included songs about kangaroos, eshays, the kids' fattening centre, and plenty of other topics that are considered socially inappropriate, really. So after nearly 2 years without any new music, they return to the fray after a lineup change and with a new album on the way. Laziest Man in Australia is the first release from that album, sets a scene for another dozen tracks or so, turning the mirror on living in Australia. Shan, the frontman, is going to tell us about the release, and then we'll get into it. Certainly some immature themes in this one, so be warned. This is Relays from Bendigo with Laziest Man in Australia.
1: G'day, it's Shan here from Relays. You're about to hear our latest single called The Laziest Man in Australia. You don't have to be attractive to be a radio presenter, and you don't have to be good looking to write punk songs. So enjoy our latest single. Later.

Hey everyone, Ruben here from Quiet Neighbours. We're super stoked to have our new single, Desolation, out now and playing on the Aussie Trove show. If you like what you hear, we've got the Desolation single launch at Cactus Room Thornbury on the 1st of August. 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

This is Aussie Trove, broadcasting from Phoenix FM in Central Vic and across Community Radio Network, and we just heard from Quiet Neighbours. The song is Desolation, come out July 2. They're from Melbourne. A four-piece kicked things off over 12 months ago with the release of their debut single, Low. This is now the fourth single since then, although two were distinct versions of the same track called Lie to Me. This one is my favourite from them so far. They have said it's the new path, and it was feeling like I wasn't sure what the path was going to be for Quiet Neighbours, but this one definitely seems more considered and brings together some of those sounds from the previous releases. It sort of sat comfortably on their own, but now working pretty well together. Had a good feeling about them since that first release, but this track seems to be the one I'd been waiting for. Also in that trio of Mighty Fine Noise we heard was Hotel Romeo, the song's Uncle Fester. They're from Melbourne, come out June 26, this one. It's the second single from this project, which is as much of an enigma to me now as it was when we first played them a few weeks back. Once again, potentially by the time you're hearing this track, there might be another one out. If not, keep an eye out for it, because Fingerprints is coming on the 10th of June. Once again, we're heading down a path with Hotel Romeo. There's probably a bit heavier than we normally go, but this scream is really working for me with those riffs. In both this track and the previous one by Quiet Neighbours, I can hear the Australian acts like Trophy Eyes and Bad Neighbour, and that's a damn good thing. Okay, next up is Viper Snatch. The song is NINAA, stands for No Is Not An Answer, come out July 3. They're a three-piece all-female trio from Rockhampton who kicked things off in 2018, released their first single, Stupid Bitch, in 2019, released a debut self-titled EP in 21. 24 and 25 saw a couple of singles, including Sweet Melodies late last year, which is the opening track to their second EP, released on the 3rd, with only one previously released track on this EP. There's plenty of new music to check out. EP is called Bitch Bite. They've just had a big weekend of gigs, but I can't see anything else locked in for them until the Loud Women events in Sydney, Melbourne and Brisbane later this year. So let's check it out. This is Viper Snatch from Rockhampton with NINAA, or No Is Not An Answer.

Hey Trovers, it's Daniel here from Shy Ivy. We're a new three-piece indie rock band from Ballarat in Melbourne, and we just released our new single, Tucked In. It's a song about watching someone you care about stay in a place that keeps hurting them, wanting them to take that one step away, but knowing they have to choose it for themselves. We're working towards more releases and an EP, but for now, you're listening to Tucked In by Shy Ivy on Aussie Trove across the Community Radio Network.

You've been listening to Aussie Trove on Phoenix FM or via the Community Radio Network, and we last heard Shy Ivy. First appearance on Aussie Trove. The song is Tucked In, come out July 2. They're from Ballarat / Melbourne. This trio just released their debut singles, Squeeze, and an acoustic track, I Don't Know You Now, at the end of April. Daniel on bass and Marius on guitar and vocals have played together in Ballarat-based four-piece Vault Jolt, and after they pulled the pin on that, they found new drummer Sam from Creswick after seeing his drumming videos. Between three of them, certainly got quite a wide range of influences, from Coldplay to Dream Theatre and Black Flag to Van Halen. They started picking up some gigs in and around Melbourne and had their single launch at the iconic SP in St Kilda just recently. Thanks, Daniel, for the intro. And we also heard, and they're newcomers as well to Aussie Trove's All Day Breakfast. The song is Perfect Scene, come out July 2. The trio are from Canberra and feature brothers Tom and Aiden and their cousin Declan. They've now released three singles in 2026, and their only other releases had been their EP in 2023, which had three tracks on it. Teen Angst for 20-somethings, it was called. 2025 saw them getting busy again with live gigs, and then they recorded some new music late last year, returning to Grove Studios. No word yet on whether there's an EP or anything on the way, but they have just announced they've got T-shirts. These lads aren't big on the social, so I think we'll just find out what's next when it happens. We close out episode 80 of Aussie Trove with Sydney's The Duke of Randwick. The duo of Jack and Daniel dropped their second single of 2026, Waiting, on the 1st of July, and to very little fanfare. The outfit has had a couple of different members over the journey, but Jack has been there from the start, what was initially a solo project with an EP released back in 2018. We've been on board since Something in the Water early last year, and I remember saying back then I was impressed and we'll be keeping an eye out for what was next. And as there's not a lot of fanfare with each of their releases, we've got to be on the ball to make sure we don't miss any. Despite my best attempts, we did miss one late last year, but still, this is our fourth Duke track in the last 18 months, and it was another automatic addition as soon as we checked this one out. One of my favourite finds of the last 2 years, and there's been a lot of them. So whatever you're doing in the next week, have a cracker and support Oz music however you can. You've been listening to Aussie Trove on the Community Radio Network. This is the Duke of Randwick from Sydney with Waiting.

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0: taking a look at the weather and what's happening on our waters for today, Sunday, the 19th of July. We're in for a partly cloudy day with light winds, and we're expecting a top of 18 degrees today. For tomorrow, Monday, and most of next week, it'll be mostly sunny with temperatures around 19 or 20 degrees.
1: Looking to throw a line in, take the boat out, or head to the beach? Here's 927's latest coastal waters report, including tides and surf.
0: On our waters for today, the winds are south to southeasterly 10 to 15 knots, becoming variable about 10 knots during the afternoon. The seas are below a half a metre, increasing to a metre north of Point Perpendicular. The swell is an east to northeasterly around a metre, increasing to 2 metres during the morning, and the weather, it's partly cloudy. The tides for Jervis Bay today. We had a low tide at 23 minutes to 7 this morning of 0.22 of a metre, the high this afternoon at 12:30 of 1.35 metres, and a low this evening at 18 minutes to 7 of 0.51 of a metre. And if you're looking for a surf today, good confidence in a decent pulse of easterly swell and some smaller long period southerly swell. Head to a little overhead surf likely building for pretty much all breaks, biggest in the afternoon, wherever you find yourself. Do have a good one.
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0: Martin and Renata are taking a well-earned break and will be back in a few short weeks. But for now, here's an encore of one of their wonderful shows.
3: 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This is Martin here with you as we set off on our weekly two-hour nostalgic musical journey. So stay tuned for some great memories.

nostalgia. Now, the show this morning is going to be a little bit different because at around 10:30, we've got Stephen Brown, the station program manager and producer, coming in to join me on the program. And we're going to be wandering through a whole lot of recordings that I myself made over the years as sound engineer, both at the Abbey Road Studios in London

0: personal nostalgia, some of the tracks that I recorded over the years. But first up, we're going to wish a very warm welcome to Renata, who's just come in this morning.
1: Yes.
0: Good morning, Renata.
1: Good morning, Bobby. Good morning to everyone on this very quiet Wednesday morning.
0: But it's a beautiful day.
1: Yes.
0: That's the thing.
1: Definitely.
0: And it's only going to get better with the music. So we're going to kick the show off this morning with an oldie for a bit of a change. This one is a tune that was written by, Jerome Kern in the old days. It's called Everything Stops for Tea. And isn't that a good thought?

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1: 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A little bit of a special program this morning for those of you who didn't catch the introduction. As you probably know, I'm a retired sound engineer, and over the years I've made a lot of recordings, both in London and also in Sydney. And Stephen Brown's joining me. Stephen's the program manager and a producer with 92.7M with Martin and Renata as we take our weekly stroll down memory lane. A little bit of a special program this morning for those of you who didn't catch the introduction. As you probably know, I'm a retired sound engineer, and over the years I've made a lot of recordings, both in London and also in Sydney. And Stephen Brown's joining me. Stephen's the

And we're going to talk a little bit about some of the records that I worked on in London at the Abbey Road Studios, and also the work that I got involved in when we moved to Australia in the 70s with a whole lot of Australian artists, Slim Dusty, Ross Ryan, Kerry Bedell, Julie Anthony, and lots of others. And we're going to be talking about that in about 15 minutes' time. But before we do, welcome aboard the good ship strolling down memory lane. I hope you enjoy the show this morning. Trish, thank you very much for your call. Yes, I will be playing a Bonnie Taylor tune a little bit later on. But first up, we've got Dig Todd with an oldie here, and I Can't Get Started With You.

you can't. I started with you. That's Dick Todd there, an oldie from way back in the 1940s. But a really nice orchestral backing there, and hope you enjoyed that one, folks. As I mentioned earlier, Stephen and I are going to be having a chat about some of the recordings that I worked on in London and in Sydney very shortly, so do stick around, and I hope you'll find this part of the programme interesting. Stephen's all fired up about it. He wants to ask me all sorts of stuff, so I just hope I can give him a straight answer. In the meantime, let's hear one from Gilbert O'Sullivan.

0: is the man himself, Gilbert O'Sullivan. A great singer-songwriter from Liverpool, as were so much talent in that 60s-70s period. Always good to hear him on the show. 92.7 Bowen Basin FM is where you're tuned, folks, and Martin here with you this morning with Renata, and also our producer and station program manager Stephen Brown joining us very soon. Well, good morning, Stephen. Welcome. How are you? Nice to see you on the show.
1: I'm very nervous.
0: Why is that?
1: Well, working with you, Martin.
0: Oh, for goodness sake.
1: A man who has such a history of working with incredible artists. And I'm just looking at the playlist now that you've handed me, and we're going to play some incredible songs that you, yourself, engineered. From way back, in the early, late 60s, basically.
0: That's when it started. Anyway, I'll come back to, we'll come back to that in just a sec. I did have a request this morning from Trish, who always calls in, and wonderful regular listener on the show. Now, Trish is a Bonnie Tyler fan, and those of you who have been watching the news will know she passed away recently. So we're going to play a Bonnie Tyler tune now. And this one, one of her better-known numbers, Lost in France.

0: Bonnie Tyler there. Hope you enjoyed that one, Trish. I think we all really enjoyed it, actually. She's a wonderful artist and brought us some fantastic songs. Okay, well, we're going to get on with the show now, and we're going to start having a little bit of a chat with Stephen now, and we're going to talk about some of the recordings that I worked on over many, many years, and I do hope that you'll enjoy what's coming up. Stephen, over to you.
1: Oh, well, thank you very much, Martin. It is an absolute pleasure and an honour to be in the studio with these legends, Martin and Renata, trolling down memory lane. A program that's been going for 20-something years.
2: Yes.
1: In one form or another. But as you know, Martin Benge is a sound engineer, has worked with the Beatles at Abbey Road. But I wanted to take a look at the transition of engineering music from the 60s, when you started on 2-track, to 4-track, to 8-track, to 32-track, to 128-track, you know, to 1,000-track, whatever it
0: as
1: is.
0: As many
1: now.
0: As you like these days, anyway.
1: Yeah. It is digital. So we're going to start with the Sydney Bone Band. Tell us how you did that on 2-track.
0: Well, I was very excited to get asked to do this recording because it was pretty early on in my career at Abbey Road, and I was busting to get into the studio and do some recordings. And the producer, Bob Barrett, asked me to record Sidney Bowman and his old-time dance orchestra as one of my first efforts. Anyway, unlike how we record these days, and even a few years after Sidney Bowman, we were recording direct to the stereophonic master, and that meant we had a 20-piece band in the studio, and everybody had their own microphones, and we had to mix everything and record it straight to the master tape, actually as the band was playing. And that was the job, and our job title in those days was balance engineer,
1: recording engineer.
0: Because the prime function of the job was to get a balance between all the different instruments. So anyway, let's have a listen to the Sidney Bowman Band, and then I'll tell you a little story about it afterwards. Now, this number is called Stepping Out With My Baby, and it's in ballroom dancing terms, it's called a Georgiella blues. So, are you ready?
1: We're ready.

0: there they go, the Sydney Bowman Dance Orchestra, a strict tempo outfit from the 1960s. Sydney Bowman was a regular at Abbey Road. He made at least one album a year, and I was lucky enough to get to work on that one in 1969. Now, the peculiar thing about this ballroom dancing culture is the tempo, and the tempo has to be absolutely perfect. And to make sure the tempos were right on this record, Sydney Bowman invited two professional ballroom dancers to the session, and they actually danced the routines in the studio while the band was playing. And if at any time during the take the tempo varied, they would stop the band and we'd have to start again to get it right.
1: And how many times did that happen?
0: Only a couple. You know, they're true professionals, these people.
1: But in that band, in the Sydney Bowman band, there's 20 of them or so, and they're all, every instrument is mic'd up.
0: Yes, to a point. I think with brass instruments, if you've got two trumpets or three trumpets, you really only need one microphone, providing they're balanced. And with the drums, these days, if you're miking drums, you're probably going to mic the whole kit, and you might have 8 or 10 mics. But in those days, we'd probably just have one mic over the top of the drums and one on the bass drum. So, yeah. Okay, well, that was 1969. And now, believe it or not, we're going back another year or two to 1968. And I'm going to play you a song that I recorded with the blonde bombshell, Kathy Kirby. Now, just one sec, Steve. I'll give you the cover.
1: Oh, okay.
0: And I brought the album covers in.
1: And the reason that that Martin is going back to 1968 and not forward is because Sydney Bowman was recorded on 2-track, and now Kathy Kirby, even in 68, recorded on 4-track.
0: Yeah, that was because we needed to do her vocals separately. Yeah. The orchestra, the backing was all recorded together, and the vocal parts were added later to give her a chance to get the performance perfect. So we're going to have a listen to a tune that Kathy recorded in Studio One at Abbey Road in the big, great big room. And the tune is called Something's Happening. It's actually an old Herman's Hermit song, and you'll probably recognise it.

0: Yeah, I was very excited to get asked to do that record, to work with Kathy Kirby. She just had a number one with Secret Love. And coming off the back of that tremendous success, she made this album, which we've just played now, My Thanks to You, with that song, the old Herman's Hermit's tune, Something's Happening. We had the orchestra on one day, and then the next night Kathy came in to do her vocals with the producer. And the producer and Kathy used to disappear into the studio with the lights low for long periods of time, while supposedly he was encouraging her to sing a certain way. But yes,
1: I'm sure his heart was in the right.
0: She was
1: place.
0: A very attractive woman, I can tell you.
1: Yeah. We were saying off air that she didn't make it in America. She was huge in England and also in Australia. But the reason why she wasn't as big in America, Martin?
0: Well, apparently she looked far too like Marilyn Monroe. She was a beautiful blonde, Kathy Kirby, and when she landed in America to do some shows, people thought that she was trying to look like Marilyn Monroe, but I don't think she was consciously attempting to. It's just that it's just so happened that that was how she looked. But stunning lady, and she a good voice, and she made some great records. And I hope you enjoyed that one.
1: And now we're going forward a few years.
0: We're going to cross the world now. We're going to Sydney now, and we're going to hear a recording that I made with Ross Ryan in 1973, that was released on the album a year later. But the single was I Am Pegasus, and it was a song written by Ross, of course, his own composition. And the reason for the title of the song is that Ross, in folklore, means horse. And so he wrote a song, I Am Pegasus, my name means horse.

0: here. I really enjoyed working with Ross Ryan. He was a very fine singer-songwriter, and we had a friendship too. And you know, we became actually pretty good mates while we were working together. Did two albums with him. This was the second one. But during the time I worked with Ross, when we first started out, we had some new equipment that had just arrived from the UK. And all of a sudden, the Australian studio, EMI Studios in Sydney, became, you know, pretty well on a par with Abbey Road as far as equipment was concerned. Whereas before that, you know, we had locally made gear. It was very basic, and it was a struggle to get a sound that you know, I was happy with, actually. But once we got this equipment, you could mic up the drums to get a really good drum sound. And Ross Ryan's albums were the first records I made in Sydney where I felt we're actually now getting somewhere with the drum sound. Mm. And if you listen carefully to those albums, I think the drums sound okay, you know, and I was quite happy to get to that point.
1: I'm giving the it's extraordinary with the what you were working with at the time to get a balance like that. We call it balance, we call it sound, whatever. Mm. What I was interested to know is that you're working with these wonderful artists in the studio. They come in and they're recording a song. Did you ever get the feeling, hey, I'm going to be recording a number one hit? Did you ever get a feeling that that song is going to go to number one?
0: Well, the thing is, Stephen, that all I could think about really when I'm sitting down at the mixing desk with the band in the studio and it's all happening and we're getting everything kind of lined up, you have to focus on the sound, and that's kind of where my mind was at, really, certainly for the first part of any recording session, because that's your job as a sound engineer. Your job is to make people sound good, and that's, if you lose sight of that, then you might as well give up, you know, because that's what you're there for. During the session, after you sort of got your sound more or less where you want it, then you can start thinking, well, that's actually a pretty good song. Mm. And do you think it's going to go somewhere? But that comes along a little bit later on, I think, during the process, actually. Yeah.
1: Later in the process.
0: Yeah, that's right.
1: Yeah, after you focus on the song.
0: Yeah.
1: And the reverse of that is that you might have been in the studio recording a song, and you're thinking, oh, this is just a load of rubbish or something like that.
0: Well, the thing is, you don't get to choose what you work on. You know, as an engineer, you're booked on sessions, yeah. And you even if you don't like the music, you have a lot of fun getting it to sound as good as it can be, because that's what the passion is, you know. That's what I loved about the job, was just sound, you know. That was my gig.
1: Mm. Yeah, and it's true. Even with the little bit of producing that I do, it's an ear thing. It just comes.
0: Mm. Yeah. Well, now we've got a bit of music here lined up for you, ladies and gentlemen. And I think next up, Stephen, I'd like to play a tune by Kerry Bedell.
1: Oh, wonderful.
0: Now, Ross's recordings were all 16-track, yeah. And as were a lot of these records we made during the 1970s, and this one from Kerry Bedell was a great production. It was she was just signed up to EMI as an artist, and they signed her, and they somehow came up with a fantastic recording budget, which enabled them to hire Bill Motzing as the arranger and a 30-piece orchestra. And Kerry Bedell chose the songs, and she also chose a lot of the musicians in the band as well. And she was a very good friend of Don Burrows, the renowned jazz multi-instrumentalist and jazz player, and also a guy I did a lot of work with. Anyway, Don Burrows features in this number that we're going to play now from Kerry Bedell, and it's from her album Only the Beginning, which was made in 1975. And this was the kind of record that you just get so excited about working on, because all the musicians in the studio are at the top of their game. The finest session players in the country were assembled to make this record with Kerry Bedell, and she herself, of course, one of the greatest Australian singers, in my view, underrated, never really made it as a big star because she didn't like the limelight very much, and she preferred to get in the nightclub and do a bit of jazz and just have a bit of fun. But anyway, she's in the spotlight here in Studio A in EMI in Castlereagh Street in 1975, singing a beautiful song called Easy with Don Burrows on the alto flute. I think it's a lovely record.

0: Don't you love the sound of that alto flute? Isn't it a superb?
1: It's just beautiful. And,
0: yeah.
1: And going back to those days, I used to follow a lot of jazz. And a Saturday afternoon in Paddington, because I lived in Paddington for a while in the early 70s, it was just full of jazz bands everywhere. Burroughs, I think. I probably have seen Kerry Bidell with Burroughs.
0: Oh, yeah, would have done, yes. Oh. Yeah, she'd sang a lot with him, yeah.
1: In nightclubs or at the Cross or somewhere.
0: Yeah.
1: There was so much music at that time.
0: Kerry was in and out of the studio a lot, because she was probably the person to get if you had a vocal group. You'd want Kerry there, because she had the musical chops as well as the vocal chops, and she could pull the other singers into line if they weren't doing it quite right.
1: Yeah.
0: So she would come in and direct the vocal group, and you were glad to have her there, because it would always be that much better for her being around.
1: Yeah,
0: yeah.
1: And she was around for a long, long time.
0: She was.
1: Yeah,
0: yeah.
1: And did a lot of really, really good stuff. She didn't. I don't think she really liked the limelight that much.
0: But, no, she didn't.
1: But
0: no.
1: Just having her there, because she formed a little girl group. I'll remember the name of that. But anyway, was it Olivia Newton-John?
0: Possibly.
1: We can look that up.
0: Okay.
1: We can Google that.
0: All right. Well, let's move on, Stephen. So we're moving through the 1970s now, and my time in Sydney as a sound engineer, recording engineer, I was lucky enough to get to work with some wonderful artists, and we've got lots more coming on the program this morning, including our next artist, Doug Ashdown. Now, Doug had a big hit with a record titled Winter in America.
1: Absolutely beautiful.
0: Which you probably remember. Yeah. That's a beautiful song.
1: Yeah.
0: And he collaborated with an Irish buddy of his, Jimmy Stewart.
1: Yeah.
0: And they wrote a lot of songs together. And I think it was in 1977 that Doug and Jimmy and I had been out having a few beers, and they were putting together this album that they wanted to make. And this is a tune off this record, which is called Trees, and it's a lovely album. It's got some great songs on it. This one of Jimmy and Doug's compositions, Lady Clare.

0: Touchdown on the show this morning with Lady Claire, a record we made in the Albert Studios, Stephen.
1: Yes, how different was that, even though Albert Studios were in King Street, just around the corner from EMI? How was it a different studio? Was it a different kind of vibe in Albert's?
0: Absolutely. Well, every studio that you get to work in is completely different. I mean, there's no two alike, you know, and that can be said, you know, within EMI. I mean, we had three studios there and they were all completely different. But Albert Studios was created really on the, I guess, the brainchild of my old friend Bruce Brown, who was the founding sort of recording engineer there. Yeah. And he persuaded Ted Albert, the son of the original owner of Albert Productions, and Ted was keen to get into the pop side of the business, and they always used to come and use the EMI studios and made a few records up there with them. Yeah. And then Bruce Brown was an engineer that did a lot of work with Ted Albert, and they decided to build a studio, and they put it into the Albert's building in King Street in the city there, and it was a fine studio. Yeah. And we made that record there with Doug Ashdown.
1: Yeah. Lovely fellow. I did meet Doug Ashdown, just a little aside, in a pub in Paddington many years ago. Around about, he could have been at the time recording with you.
0: Quite possibly, yeah, yeah. So that was good. That was good fun. And I mean, the publishing business, of course, for Albert's was a license to print money. And as they say, you've only really got to have one hit song in your catalogue, and it's going to keep you going for years. And they had White Christmas Bing Crosby, yeah. And that was the every year, you know, they'd reap a massive bounty during the festive season from sales of that music and the record too. Yeah, it's fantastic. Okay, now what that was Doug Ashdown. Now, just while we're in Sydney, another singer-songwriter that I did quite a bit of work with was a chap called Carl Erickson. We'll come to him in a moment, but I think we'll have a listen to a tune that I worked on with Julie Anthony. Remember Julie?
1: I remember Julie Anthony. Yeah, lovely girl. Lovely. She's just a pleasure. Never got to meet her. You know, everybody knows Julie Anthony, and, but she's just a lovely, lovely person.
0: She did the best version of Advanced Australia Fair, if you ask me.
1: I think so. And we used to on another radio station that I was involved in at 12 o'clock. We used her version when you played the sign off. So she was extraordinary. Well, and I still think it's the best.
0: Well, here she is. This is from an album called Hello In There. And Julie was very friendly with Maestro Tommy Tico, who was one of the leading orchestral conductors in Sydney at the time, and did a lot of work with Tommy over the years. And this record we made in the EMI studios in 1975, an LP called Hello In There. And this tune sung very beautifully by Julie with the Tommy Tico Orchestra.